0: for the epsteinth time. When do we get investigations? And who the hell are we protecting?
1: And in our shortwave science news roundup, how a hated insect reacts to a popular bug repellent.
2: It is not as easy as one might think to ask mosquitoes, you know, how does it feel? How do you smell or taste that?
1: First, this news.
3: Live from NPR News in Washington, I'm Rylan Barton. Former Attorney General Pam Bondi defended her handling of files related to convicted sex offender Jeffrey Epstein in a closed-door congressional hearing today. NPR's Ava Berger has more.
4: In a prepared opening statement, Bondi told the House Oversight Committee that she stands behind her work as Attorney General and the department's record under her leadership. She admitted there was redaction errors in the Epstein file release, but she also noted that the Epstein document review was overseen by her deputy, Todd Blanche. Outside the day's proceedings, a group of Epstein survivors demanded answers. One of them was Danny Bensky.
0: When do we get investigations? And who the hell are we protecting?
4: Bensky met Epstein when she was a young ballerina. She alleges he sexually abused her. There are six more interviews scheduled for the committee, including Bill Gates. Ava Berger, NPR News, The Capitol.
3: Louisiana lawmakers have approved a new Republican-friendly congressional map. Brooke Thorington of member station WRKF reports the state's primaries were delayed to allow for redistricting.
5: Republican lawmakers race to eliminate one of two majority black seats after the U.S. Supreme Court ruled the old map unconstitutional. That decision further weakened a central part of the Voting Rights Act. Democratic State Senator Royce Duplessis expressed his frustration with the process and a map that dilutes the black vote.
6: This is a vicious, vicious race to the bottom, and I believe that SB 121, even after these amendments, only accelerates that race to the bottom for us as a country.
5: Republican Louisiana Governor Jeff Landry has signed the bill into law. The legislative session ends on Monday. For NPR News, I'm Brooke Thorington in Baton Rouge.
3: The Justice Department is suing four Democratic-led states for refusing to provide ICE agents with confidential license plates. NPR's Jacqueline Diaz has more.
7: Confidential license plates are generally given to law enforcement for undercover work. The DOJ says in its lawsuit that these plates are crucial to officer safety and law enforcement work. But Massachusetts, Washington, Oregon, and Maine stopped issuing these plates to ICE agents. The DOJ claims this is discrimination. In states like Massachusetts, it was decided these license plates should only be granted for criminal investigative work. And Governor Maura Healey said that is not what ICE is doing, and that the state will not help ICE agents operate in secret. Jacqueline Diaz, NPR News.
3: A federal judge has ordered President Trump's name to be removed from the Kennedy Center in Washington, D.C., saying the institution can't be named for anyone besides John F. Kennedy unless Congress says so. The judge also halted Trump's planned two-year closure of the center. In response, Trump said he's backing away from his proposed renovation and returning control of the center to Congress. You're listening to NPR News from Washington. France's government is calling for an investigation into Israel's alleged mistreatment of activists from a flotilla to Gaza. France's foreign minister said a report from French diplomats in Turkey detailed alleged abuses, including sexual violence and beatings. The flotilla was intercepted this month, and activists accused Israeli forces of mistreatment. Israel denied these claims. There's a booming market of wellness products for gut health, but experts say these claims that they're making have gone well ahead of the actual science. NPR's Will Stone has more.
8: The trillions of organisms in our gut shape our health in powerful ways. But experts say the field is still figuring out how to actually define a healthy microbiome, which is one reason popular gut microbiome tests aren't all that useful yet. Probiotics can be helpful in certain circumstances, but there isn't strong evidence the average healthy person needs to take them. Hannah Holscher at the University of Illinois says focusing on fiber is one of the simplest and most important things you can do for your gut microbiome.
9: Eating a diverse array of plant-based and fermented foods to help support the microbiome diversity.
8: Research shows most Americans don't get enough fiber in their diets. Will Stone, NPR News.
3: A Brazilian court has ruled that officials must restore and preserve Fordlandia. The city was established by Henry Ford nearly a century ago in the Amazon rainforest as a rubber-tapping metropolis. Disease ravaged the plantations, leading to the city's abandonment. Brazilian prosecutors sued for its preservation in 2015. The ruling requires a recovery plan with penalties for non-compliance. This is NPR News from Washington.
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13: This is All Things Considered from NPR News. I'm Juana Summers.
14: And I'm Sasha Pfeiffer. President Trump huddled today with top advisors at the White House to decide whether to accept a deal with Iran aimed at ending the war. For now, the Middle East officially has ceasefires in three separate conflicts, Iran, Lebanon, and Gaza. But there's still fighting going on in all three. NPR's Greg Myrie is following all of this from Tel Aviv and is on the line now. Hi, Greg.
15: Hi, Sasha.
14: What is the president saying so far about the possibility of a deal?
15: Well, Trump summarized the proposal on Truth Social, and he cited many familiar demands. No nuclear weapon for Iran, a reopening of the Strait of Hormuz, and he said the U.S. would lift its blockade of the Strait as well. Now, he promised a final determination, but Iranian officials say there is no agreement, that they haven't signed off on it, so Trump's word alone probably won't be enough. And meanwhile, we're seeing how fragile the current ceasefire is. The U.S. and Iran have had back and forth attacks throughout the week. The U.S. said it shot down Iranian drones threatening U.S. ships. Iran fired a missile at a U.S. military base in Kuwait, which was shot down. So the current ceasefire has been in place for nearly 2 months now, and it's been mostly holding. But this week was a very strong example of how vulnerable the truce remains, especially if there's no diplomatic breakthrough.
14: Greg, shifting to Lebanon, the situation between Israel and Hezbollah looks even more volatile. Tell us about that.
15: Yeah, Israel's Prime Minister Benjamin Netanyahu traveled to Israel's northern border with Lebanon today, and he praised Israeli troops for, as he said, striking Hezbollah relentlessly. He went on to say, keep going with great success until the mission is complete. So he certainly isn't sounding like his focus is a ceasefire. We should note that Israeli and Lebanese military officials are meeting at the Pentagon in Washington today, searching for ways to make the ceasefire work. But on the ground, it just hasn't been holding, and this week in particular, Israel has bombed several towns in southern Lebanon in a stepped-up military campaign. It also struck the capital Beirut for the first time in a month. Israel has the overwhelming firepower here, but Hezbollah has been carrying out deadly strikes with fiber-optic drones. The Hezbollah fighters guide the drones on a fiber-optic wire that stretches for miles. Israel can't jam them electronically, and they're proving quite deadly.
14: And meanwhile, there is a link between the fighting in Iran and the fighting in Lebanon. Explain how they're interconnected.
15: Yeah, that's right. Iran expresses support for Hezbollah on a daily basis. Iran helped create the group more than 40 years ago and says any peace deal must also bring an end to the fighting in Lebanon. So at minimum, ongoing fighting in Lebanon will complicate any deal on Iran, and it's certainly possible that the Lebanese battle will undermine a deal on Iran. We could certainly see a scenario where Iran refuses to sign off on an agreement until it's convinced that the fighting will end in Lebanon. And Israel's Netanyahu says Israel will act if it feels threatened, and it could supersede any regional peace agreement. So each of these conflicts could affect the other.
14: And then, Greg, in Gaza, those two sides declared a ceasefire in October, more than 7 months ago, but there is still fighting. What's the Gaza update?
15: Yeah, Netanyahu was at a public event yesterday, and he said Israel's military would now be claiming 70% of Gaza's territory. This would be up from the more than 60% it has today, and up from a little over 50% when the ceasefire was declared last October. We've seen Israel wage a systematic campaign against Hamas leaders, particularly those believed linked to the group's October 23 attack that ignited the fighting. The vast majority of attacks in Gaza are Israeli airstrikes. And Hamas, this is a clear violation of the ceasefire, and it's one reason that Hamas is refusing to disarm, as the ceasefire stipulates. The diplomatic efforts there have all but collapsed. There's no longer active talk about an international force. There's no serious rebuilding effort. Gaza has really been relegated to the back burner.
16: That is NPR's Greg Myrie. Greg, thank you for covering this.
15: Sure thing, Sasha.
17: Farmers, landscapers, and the hospitality industry have long complained that the U.S. government doesn't issue enough guest worker visas to meet seasonal labor needs. Now, a niche industry in Louisiana has been nearly shut out of the federal program it uses for migrant workers. And it's upended crawfish season, NPR's Debbie Elliott reports.
18: Alan Lawson checks on his crawfish pond in Crowley, Louisiana, meeting the boat as it pulls ashore with the morning's catch.
19: Does it work? Uh-huh. A bit slower, but it's good.
20: More time.
18: The farm is testing out a new harvesting system that separates the crawfish by size right on the boat.
19: This would be what considered a peeler size, okay? And the ones in the purple sacks are a little bit bigger.
18: The squirmy, deep red crustaceans are a springtime delicacy around here. The bigger ones in the purple sack are bound for the live market.
19: So, you know, those are crawfish that are going to get boiled, and people put in, you know, all kind of stuff in the pot with them, and they dump them on the table, and that's the ones you want to eat.
18: The suck the head, eat the tail variety. It's the smaller crawfish that are caught up in a labor shortage this year. They're typically bound for processing plants, where migrants on seasonal H-2B guest worker visas peel the crawfish and pick out the tail meat. That's what's shipped to groceries and restaurants and used for dishes like crawfish etouffee. But Lawson says a late-season rule change by the U.S. Departments of Labor and Homeland Security cut crawfish processors out, so his plant doesn't have the staff he usually hires from December through June to peel and pack crawfish.
19: We've tried hiring temp workers, local workers. We have had very little success. Local workers don't want these jobs. First of all, they're seasonal. American citizens, they need 12-month jobs. They don't need 6-month jobs.
18: It's left the industry in a lurch.
21: For many of our crawfish processors, the season is basically, for them, is over.
18: Louisiana Agriculture Commissioner Mike Strain.
21: What the bottom line, what this means is a economic loss to our crawfish farmers and processors in excess of $100 million. The cost to Louisiana's economy in excess of $300 million.
18: According to the Louisiana Farm Bureau Federation, 15 of the state's 20 crawfish processors were completely left out of the guest worker program they use. Andy Brown, director of commodities and public policy for the Bureau, says changing the rules midstream has created significant uncertainty and left crawfish farmers with nowhere to sell their catch.
22: All these folks try to do things legally. They try to hire, you know, through legal processes, pay reasonable wages, and then just to change the rules to make it more difficult to adhere to has been frustrating.
18: In a statement, a U.S. Department of Labor spokeswoman said the agency realizes the importance of the crawfish industry to the American economy and is, quote, looking to identify workable solutions. Brown says this industry and others have long pushed for reforms in the guest worker program, but can't get any traction in Congress. He says public perception doesn't help.
22: If you post this story, there will be way more comments of the uninformed public that think this is stealing an American's job, or some other uninformed, you know, public keyboard cowboy that thinks he understands what it takes to get crawfish from the field to his plate. That public misconception is rampant.
18: The Bureau and the industry would like to see crawfish processors moved out of the capped H-2B program and into an open-ended agricultural worker system. Democratic Congressman Cleo Fields of Baton Rouge says he's heard from crawfish farmers in his district and would support the change, but doesn't think there's appetite in the Republican-majority Congress. Fields says the Trump administration's hard line on immigration doesn't help.
23: You know, I think this administration has put landmines in the way
1: of moving this process forward. And it was only to keep the immigrant worker out.
18: Trump's Agriculture Secretary Brooke Rollins has said the solution lies with Congress to permanently raise the cap on H-2B visas. So with things stalled in Washington, crawfish plants are trying to salvage what they can of the season. At Alan Lawson's operation in Crowley, Louisiana, several women are hunched over a stainless steel table picking crawfish meat. It's a tiny fraction of the 125 migrants who would typically be working during peak crawfish season.
2: I am worried.
18: That's Lorena Aguilar, who manages the peeling room. She says she hasn't had enough workers to keep up with orders this year, and the ones who come back here year after year have found jobs elsewhere now.
2: If we gonna be needing people next season, I don't know what we're gonna do. How we're gonna get them back. That's a problem. I mean, they don't let the legal people to come back to work. That's a problem.
18: Lawson says it's frustrating that people trying to work here through legal means are being caught up in the current sentiment.
19: I don't know if it's the misconception that these guest workers are bad people. They come here to work. They go to work. They do the jobs. They produce revenue for these American companies. I don't really know how or why this has gotten such a black eye.
18: With all the talk of using tariffs to restore domestic manufacturing, Lawson says, this does the opposite. If Louisiana can't produce, imported crawfish will flood the market. And he says no one is listening.
19: We have politicians that are in Washington, and I'm not going to name any names. I'm not throwing anybody under the bus. But they're so disconnected from what's happening in rural America.
18: Lawson says he's lost confidence in the ability of elected officials to solve this crawfish worker shortage. Debbie Elliott, NPR News, Crowley, Louisiana.

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1: 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Thanks for being here at 5:18. 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We're trying to get you wrapped up on your day, not only on your Friday, but also on your week as well, and get you into the weekend with all kinds of things that you need to know across the region. Coming up in just a few minutes, we're going to talk some science. How about science? A weakness in a well-known insect repellent. Remember DEET? Can it actually attract mosquitoes? What? How plants call wasps to their defense, and how bigger rewards actually speed up learning in mice. All yours coming up next on KCRW. Stick around for that. Ebola kills roughly half the people it infects, but that has more to do with the kind of care that you can access rather than something inherent to the virus itself. That's yours in about 20 or so right here on KCRW. First, a look at some headlines making news across Southern California at this hour. An Altadena family displaced by the Eaton Fire, the catastrophic Eaton Fire from January of 2025, is suing their landlord now for alleged rent gouging. It's the first time citizens have actually filed a civil rent gouging case. Not criminal, but civil. Candy Rennick alleges that her family paid $15,000 a month to rent a home in Glassell Park, triple the market rate for the place, but it's illegal for landlords to raise rents by more than 10% during a declared emergency. Rennick says her landlord received multiple warnings that they were or may be breaking the law, but never lowered the rent. LA County prosecutors have brought criminal charges against only a handful of landlords for rent gouging after last year's catastrophic fires. The Getty Center is replacing its tram that takes you to the hilltop. I know you've seen it before. It's part of its renovation project. Officials there say the current tram has been in use for going on 30 years. The newer one is expected to be more comfortable and bigger to help ease wait times. The museum's also reimagining galleries, building a new cafe, all done by LA's 2028 Games. 5:20, it's the news on KCRW.
2: 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I'm Juana Summers.
3: And I'm Sasha Pfeiffer. It's time now for our science news roundup from Shortwave, NPR Science Podcast. And I'm joined by Regina Barber and Hannah Chin. Hi to both of you.
4: Hey.
5: Hey.
3: You have brought us three science stories that caught your attention this week. What are the three?
4: So bean plants' surprising chemical counterattack against pests.
5: We've got new ways to speed up learning in mice.
4: And how our strongest mosquito repellent may have a weakness we didn't know about before.
3: Ah, so since fiber is such a wellness trend right now, I keep hearing about fiber maxing.
4: Yes.
3: Why don't we start with the bean? Tell us about that one.
4: Yeah, so this story is an amazing example of plant versus animal warfare. And it might make you think a little differently about how crafty plants can be in defending themselves. And it all centers around the common bean plant. So this is the one I feel like a lot of grade schoolers grow in classrooms. It's a garden staple, the bush bean or pole bean. And it turns out it has an elaborate chemical defense mechanism.
3: Ah, and what's it defending itself against? I assume some pest or some blight or something?
5: You're right. In this case, it's caterpillars. So, Sasha, in a study out this week in the journal Science Advances, researchers described how when caterpillars munch on bean plants, a compound in the caterpillar spit causes the bean plants to release a chemical signal into the air. Think about it as a kind of distress flare that calls in a fleet of wasp bodyguards.
6: The types of chemicals we were able to measure were known to be attractants to predatory wasps, parasitoid wasps that lay eggs in caterpillars.
5: So this is Adam Steinbrenner. He's a plant biologist at the University of Washington, and he's one of the authors on the study. He says some of the wasps eat the caterpillars. Others lay eggs inside the caterpillars' bodies so their babies can eat them, really effectively removing the threat to the bean plants.
4: And Sasha, this kind of chemical signal isn't rare. Plants release them all the time. Like cut grass smells a specific way. That's the plant's chemical response to being wounded.
3: Oh, interesting. The cut grass smelling a specific way reminds me of flowers smelling sweet because they're trying to attract bees.
4: Yeah.
5: Yeah. And these are both chemical responses, right? But the specific compound that attracts wasps is really only triggered via caterpillar spit. So the bean plant doesn't call wasps in if, say, you cut a leaf or if you damage the plant in a different way.
7: And Sasha, this is just one of multiple ways that plants have really evolved to defend themselves. If you think about the thorns of a rose or the spines of a cactus or bitter, poisonous leaves, or I guess in this case, this strategy, right? Calling in some aerial reinforcements from the insect world.
3: It's like calling in the drones.
4: Yes.
5: Exactly.
3: All right. You also mentioned for your second topic, new ways to speed up learning in mice. Tell us about that one.
4: Yeah. So I brought you a study just published in the journal Science. In lab experiments, researchers typically give little rewards to help them learn tasks. But in this study, they found that giving them bigger rewards less frequently actually helped the mice learn a lot faster. Here's Josh Judman, one of the authors of the study.
8: We discovered that we had been substantially underestimating how efficiently animals can learn. We could essentially take some of the slowest learners and move them all the way up to the fastest learners.
3: I really want to know what the rewards were. I'm thinking about cheese or peanut butter we put in a mouse trap. What did they use as rewards for these mice?
5: So in this case, the reward was artificially sweetened water, which for what it's worth is also something that humans appreciate.
3: And what sort of things were the mice trying to learn?
5: Well, one was the classic Pavlovian cue. They were learning that certain sounds meant a reward was coming. And they also had to learn harder things like pulling a joystick or turning a tiny steering wheel right or left to get a reward.
3: So I'm interested in this idea that a bigger amount of reward given less frequently resulted in faster learning rather than smaller, more frequent rewards. Tell us more about why that worked better.
5: Yeah, well, we don't know the whole picture, but Josh and his colleagues think it has something to do with dopamine and engagement, right? Dopamine is a chemical that makes you feel good, and then your brain is like, oh, I want to do that again. And when the mice got these big rewards, they got a bigger burst of dopamine. And the scientists say that lasted longer and kept them more engaged than these little rewards. They also pointed out there might be other factors at play, not just dopamine.
3: Since this is just a mouse study, what does it tell us potentially about human learning?
4: Yeah, so these experiments give insight into what keeps the brain engaged, which might be helpful for future animal experiments. We aren't quite at the point of comparing these experiments to human learning, but it's a step in the right direction.
3: All right, so topic three, we move on to another type of pest in some people's eyes, and that is how our strongest mosquito repellent may have a weakness we didn't know about before. What repellent and what weakness?
4: Yeah, so many people know DEET is an important chemical in many mosquito repellents, but it may have an Achilles heel. Mosquitoes can learn to associate its smell with dinner.
5: Which is a pretty big deal, right? Because having an effective mosquito repellent isn't just good for avoiding itchy bites, it also saves lives. Mosquitoes can spread really deadly diseases like malaria.
3: Yeah, so tell us more about this, because of course the reason we wear DEET is to keep mosquitoes away.
4: Yep.
3: So remind us, what is it that DEET does that repels mosquitoes?
4: Yeah, so that's the part that's wild to me. We still don't fully know how exactly DEET works because
9: it is not as easy as one might think to ask mosquitoes, you know, how does it feel? How do you smell or taste that?
5: So this is Clément Vidanger. He's a neuroethologist at Virginia Tech who worked on the study, which was published recently in the Journal of Experimental Biology. He says the reason DEET generally works is because it repels mosquitoes. We just know they don't like it for some reason or another. Here's the thing. Previous research shows that repeatedly exposing mosquitoes to DEET made them less repelled by it. And Clément and his colleagues wanted to take it a step further and find out if mosquitoes could learn to actually be attracted to DEET.
3: This all seems so counterintuitive.
4: Yeah.
3: So how do you teach a mosquito?
4: Like one of the experiments in the mice study about rewards, these researchers went back to Pavlov, you know, that study where you ring a bell, you make the dog salivate because they think they're going to get fed.
5: And the researchers used the same concept, but instead of a bell, they used the smell of DEET. And as a reward, they used a bag of blood or sugar that the mosquitoes could bite and feed on.
4: And the training worked. They found that in a little over half of the trials, mosquitoes actually began to associate DEET with feeding time. And they would actively approach it, even if the reward wasn't there. And when they tested with actual humans, they found that trained mosquitoes would also gravitate towards a person's hand sprayed with DEET, more than their other hand without the repellent.
3: All right, so I feel like I'm confused by this. You put DEET on and it's going to attract a mosquito, even though we want DEET to repel mosquitoes. So what does this tell us about DEET's use and effectiveness in the real world?
7: This study shows it's possible for mosquitoes to learn to be attracted to DEET. And that surprised Ali Afifi. He's an entomologist and a neuroscientist at Drexel University. He wasn't involved in the study. But he pointed out that it's unclear whether this sort of thing could happen in the wild. Because remember, this required a lot of training mosquitoes. And usually wild, untrained mosquitoes will fly away from DEET.
10: Because mosquitoes are not attracted to DEET in real life, so it's very difficult for mosquitoes to experience DEET while blood feeding.
4: So for now, the researchers say, please don't stop using DEET. They emphasize that it's still a very effective repellent in real-world situations.
3: All right, for those of us who like hiking in the woods and other places where mosquitoes congregate, we'll hope that DEET remains effective. That is Regina Barber and Hannah Chin from NPR Science Podcast, Shortwave. You can follow it on your favorite podcast app for new discoveries, everyday mysteries, and the science behind the headlines. Thanks to both of you.
4: Thank you.
7: Thank you.

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1: 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We're halfway through the 5 o'clock hour on KCRW, and lots more to do before we get to the business at 6 on a Friday evening. Stick around. There is lots to talk about between now and then, including in just a few minutes, we're going to talk about our wildcard segment, where guests can answer the kind of questions that we often think about, but maybe don't talk about. And actor John C. Reilly is in, talking about how being a middle child led to his acting career. That's yours in about 15. Stick around for that on KCRW. KCRW thanks Los Angeles Magazine. The May travel issue spotlights Sam Nazarian, founder of SBE Entertainment Group, and his vision for the future of hospitality, plus road trip options around California. Los Angeles Magazine on newsstands right now. Lows tonight with some clouds, mid-upper 50s. Those clouds will dissipate early tomorrow. Sunshine breaks through. Warmer this weekend than we've seen the past few days. Highs low to mid-70s tomorrow, maybe some upper 70s as we get into Sunday. Might touch 80 in some spots next week.
2: Live from NPR News in Washington, I'm Janine Herbst. President Trump today suggested he was ready to make a decision on a memorandum of understanding that, if approved, would extend the ceasefire in the U.S. Iran war by 60 days to allow peace talks to continue. Trudeau Parsi is with the Quincy Institute for Responsible Statecraft.
3: Obviously, there's going to have to be progress on some of these different issues, such as the opening of the straits, the release of the funds. But it will also be very interesting to see how the messaging from the two sides will evolve. Right now, for the last couple of days, the Trump administration, even though they don't have a deal, have already started to defend the deal. And I think it's a very clear indication that they truly believe that they're close.
2: Speaking there to NPR's Here and Now, a federal judge has ruled that President Trump's name shouldn't have been added to the Kennedy Center. He also temporarily halted a planned two-year closure of the arts complex in Washington, D.C. In response, Trump says he's backing away from his proposed renovation and returning control of the center to Congress. NPR's Anastasia Siulkis has more.
4: In his ruling, U.S. District Court Judge Christopher Cooper writes, quote, "The Kennedy Center's organic statute makes crystal clear that the center is to be named for President Kennedy, and it cannot bear any other formal name or public memorial based on the board's unilateral say-so. Congress gave the Kennedy Center its name, and only Congress can change it." Judge Cooper also ruled that the center could not wind down its programming and close for 2 years of renovations, at least for now. He wrote that the board did not have sufficient details to make an informed decision about the closure. All of the current board's voting members were selected by Trump. The Kennedy Center told NPR it plans to appeal the decision. Anastasia Tsoukas, NPR News.
2: Wall Street higher by the closing bell. 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An ICE agent accused of shooting a Venezuelan immigrant in Minnesota and then lying about it has been arrested in Texas. Christian Castro is charged with assault in the second degree and falsely reporting a crime during an immigration arrest in January. More than 2 years after a cargo ship collided with Baltimore's Francis Scott Key Bridge, the families of six construction workers who were killed have settled their claims with the vessel's owner and operator. Wamboy Kamau of member station WYPR reports.
5: The settlement resolves all claims brought by the families and survivor Julio Cervantes, who was rescued from the river in March 2024. Legal teams say its terms are confidential. This announcement comes just days before a federal civil trial begins on June 1st. That court case will decide if the companies behind the dolly can cap their total liability at $44 million for the remaining plaintiffs. The trial will move forward for local governments and small businesses still seeking damages. For NPR News, I'm Wamboy Kamau in Baltimore.
2: Investigators are still working to determine why a Blue Origin rocket exploded last night on the launch tower in Florida during a test of its engines. It was being tested for the upcoming launch of a new Glenn rocket to send 48 Amazon satellites into space. I'm Janine Herbst, and you're listening to NPR News from Washington.
0: Hey, want to have a good laugh before your landlord takes all your cashola? Come out for Stand Up for KCRW, Sunday, May 31st at the World Famous Comedy Store. And we brought out the heavy hitters from Bunny AF with Kevin Hart. Kevin won't be there, but your favorites will. Steve Fury, Macy Isaac, Ray Lau, Janesh Rollins, plus Tom Papa. You gotta be kidding me. 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
9: 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I'm Sasha Pfeiffer.
10: And I'm Juana Summers. How the federal government handled the Epstein files was once again questioned today on Capitol Hill. Former Attorney General Pam Bondi doubled down on her role in managing information related to convicted sex offender Jeffrey Epstein in an appearance before House lawmakers today. NPR's Ava Berger was at the Capitol, and now she's here in studio with me. Hi there.
11: Hi, Juana.
10: Ava, what did Pam Bondi say today?
11: Well, we don't know exactly. Bondi answered questions from lawmakers in a closed-door transcribed interview. That means the Republican-led House Oversight Committee will release a transcript at a later date. They've done this before with other interviews, like when they questioned Commerce Secretary Howard Lutnick. What we do know is that in a prepared opening statement, Bondi said a lot of the same stuff we've already heard from her in public hearings. Short answer, Bondi said Todd Blanche oversaw the Epstein document review. He was the deputy attorney general at the time and took over the spot at the top spot at the Justice Department after Bondi left in April. Bondi also said that she stood behind her work as attorney general, saying she was, quote, proud of the department's record under her leadership.
10: And lawmakers were in the room. Did you hear from them after?
11: Yes. House Democrats came out midway through the hearing and told reporters they were not impressed with Bondi's responses. Here is Florida Democrat Maxwell Frost.
12: Every single one of our questions got one of three responses. One, not to my recollection, or I don't know. Number two, talk with Todd Blanche. I don't know anything about it. And number three, I am not talking about Donald Trump.
11: And one of the criticisms against Bondi has been that key files related to President Trump had been withheld or removed. Bondi has responded to that criticism by defending her release of the files, just like she did today.
10: Interesting. So did Bondi or her attorney say anything else to reporters?
11: Bondi didn't. She went into the transcribed interview flanked by police officers, and she left without reporters even seeing her. Hmm. The two attorneys representing her, both current DOJ lawyers, did very briefly answer questions. When asked about Bondi not answering questions about Trump, here's what DOJ attorney Harmeet Dhillon said.
13: There were ground rules laid with the committee before we walked in there, and we simply wanted to stick to those, the temporal limitations as well as subject matter limitations.
11: And she said she was not going to discuss what those exact limitations were.
10: Ava, I also heard that there were Epstein survivors there. What did you hear from them?
11: Juana, they were frustrated. Yeah. It's been a long road without a lot of answers. One of them is Dani Bensky. She met Epstein when she was a young ballerina. She alleges he sexually abused her, threatened her, and coerced her.
14: Pam Bondi and Todd Blanche have derailed the lives of so many survivors. They have serious questions to answer for. So for the Epstein time, when do we get investigations? And who the hell are we protecting?
11: And Juana, right after that, there was this moment that I remember all of the survivors who were there, they were holding up documents they had printed out from the Epstein files. Mm. And I could see the frustration as they pointed to actual lines in the files that they felt like should have been leads in an investigation that they say never happened.
15: That sounds really powerful, Ava. What comes next in the saga with the Epstein files?
11: So we don't know if Bondi will face any future questions about how she handled the files. Remember, she is no longer attorney general. Mm-hmm. According to Representative James Comer, he's the lead Republican on the committee, there will be 6 more interviews scheduled, one of which will be Bill Gates. And Democrats did say that they want to subpoena Todd Blanche and FBI Director Kash Patel to get more answers to these questions.
15: NPR's Ava Berger, thanks so much.
11: Thanks, Juana.
9: Ebola virus is a wily pathogen. It jumps to a new person through bodily fluids, then it goes straight for key immune cells. It essentially turns them off. It then spreads quickly, causing widespread havoc and killing about half the people it infects. And for the kind of Ebola currently spreading in Central Africa, there are no approved treatments. But as NPR's Jonathan Lambert reports, that high death rate is not inevitable if a patient gets the right care.
16: Once Ebola sneaks into the body and has turned off those key immune cells, it causes a lot of damage as it spreads. John Connor is a virologist at Boston University. He says first it goes to the lymph nodes, then to the spleen, the liver, and the kidneys.
17: Now the cleaning and garbage disposal units of the body are backing up. And that backs up into the blood system that has a lot of negative consequences.
16: By this point, the immune system still isn't targeting the Ebola virus itself. But it does know that something is wrong and spurs more general immune cells into action. With Ebola, this often goes overboard, causing even more damage. Krutika Kupali is an infectious disease physician who cared for Ebola patients in 2014. She saw some awful symptoms.
18: You develop things like profuse diarrhea, where they'd be losing, you know, about 10 liters of fluid a day.
16: Sometimes blood vessels become so damaged that they leak. Often, patients die because they simply lose too much fluid. Replacing those fluids was Kupali's number one job in her Ebola treatment unit in Sierra Leone. She'd try to get patients to drink oil rehydration salts, akin to Pedialyte, if they could keep it down. If they couldn't, an IV could replace the fluids and electrolytes.
18: It was really hard. I mean, I remember going in the first day, and I still have the picture in my mind of these 3 patients slumped over the bed. And I didn't know if they were alive or not.
16: In the thick of an Ebola outbreak, healthcare workers are often taking care of dozens of patients at a time. Before any shift, they've got to don a heavy Tyvek suit, gloves, and goggles to protect themselves, says Armand Sprecher, a physician with Doctors Without Borders.
19: When you sweat, it doesn't evaporate, and you don't get rid of heat. It just ends up being puddles in your boots.
16: As a result, clinicians have little time with each patient. They do their best to monitor them and to try to keep up with the loss of fluids from vomiting or diarrhea. But in many clinics, it's too much, says Craig Spencer. He's a physician who treated Ebola patients in Guinea in 2014.
20: People talk about 15 minutes with your doctor is not enough. Imagine, you know, 5 minutes with your doctor if you've got Ebola. And that was just a reality of not having enough providers and not having the resources that we needed.
16: Spencer experienced a much different reality when he returned from Guinea with Ebola himself. After developing symptoms, he ended up at Bellevue Hospital in New York City.
20: In Guinea, I was taking care of 30 to 40 patients at any time. In the U.S., there were probably 30 to 40 providers on call any time just to take care of me.
16: Those staff were able to do all sorts of things that he couldn't do in Guinea. Fancier lab tests, more tailored IVs to replace lost fluids, even dialysis to make up for damaged kidneys.
20: It was seemingly unlimited access to anything and everything that you might need to improve your chance of survival.
16: The difference in outcomes is clear. Of the 11 people ever treated for Ebola in the U.S., 9 survived. That's a dramatically higher survival rate than experienced at the epicenter of Ebola outbreaks in Africa. To Spencer, that difference illustrates how Ebola is a disease that's only as deadly as society allows it to be. Jonathan Lambert, NPR News.

0: You're listening to All Things Considered from NPR News. Each week, a guest draws a card from NPR's wildcard deck and answers a big question about their life. John C. Reilly has dabbled in music in his acting career, from roles in Chicago to Walk Hard. But recently, music is front and center for him with a vaudeville stage show called Mr. Romantic. Reilly spoke with wildcard host Rachel Martin about his childhood and shared how he developed his love for musicals.
1: What does your birth order say about you?
2: Oh, interesting. Well, I come from a family of six, so I'm the fifth of six.
0: Which
2: kind of makes me a middle kid. You know, the classic, a lot of actors are middle kids, actually, believe it or not. Yeah, it's almost like a cliche among actors. You know, the older one gets too much correction, the youngest gets too much, you know, gets spoiled.
1: Freedom.
2: And the middle one's like, hey, what about me? Like, I'm here too. And it kind of creates extroverts, I guess, or something.
1: And you started doing musicals when you were really little, like musical theater, right? Do you remember the first time you raised your hand and were like, I think this is something I want to do?
2: Yeah, I was 8 years old and started to go to there's this park near my house that had like programs for kids after school, woodworking and ballroom dance and drama, or we used to call it drama because I'm from the south side of Chicago and that's how we used to talk, but I'll be like, Mom, I'm going to drama class. And I remember this first teacher I had named Jim Morley, and he's like, everyone lay down on the ground. Now I want you to imagine you're a piece of bacon in a pan, right? And the pan is cold right now. Now I'm going to turn up the heat. And what happens when the bacon starts? And everyone starts going, and I'm looking out of the room like, oh my God, I found my people. This is it. These are the people I understand who want to pretend to be
1: everyone
2: pieces of bacon.
1: Everyone convulsing like bacon. Yes.
2: Yeah. Like complete flights of imagination. You know, like that's what I was into as a kid. I was like already that way. You know.
1: Yeah.
2: Musicals taught me how to be an actor. That because you know where I grew up on the south side of Chicago. There, like. No one was doing Shakespeare or Ibsen or, you know, like no one wanted to see like just straight dramatic plays. Everything had to have some music in it, you know?
1: Yeah.
2: And so I went to acting school in Chicago, the Goodman School of Drama, it was called then. It's called the Theater School at DePaul University now. And when I got there, I was like, okay, no more musicals. You're a serious actor now, you know. Right. I want to be like Robert De Niro and Al Pacino and Gene Hackman, you know. Those guys don't do musicals, you know. Like, and then that movie Chicago came along and I realized like, oh my God, like not only is this worth doing and not only do serious actors do this, but you have to be very talented to pull this off. To be someone that can do dramatic work and to do musicals, it takes a certain skill set that not everyone has, you know? And I realized, like, you know, the American musical theater is one of the few original art forms America has. Yeah. And you shouldn't be embarrassed about it. Like, this is a beautiful way to express yourself as an actor.
0: 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Reilly's album is Mr. Romantic. What's Not to Love is out now.
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5: We're just a few minutes away from diving into Hollywood a little bit more on KCRW. The writer of the much-awarded Netflix show Adolescence is here to talk about his latest project, an adaptation of the novel Lord of the Flies. Plus, they discuss his being recently diagnosed with autism, which is a surprise to nobody on his projects except him. Who are we talking about? Well, again, you'll have to tune in just a few minutes. The business is next at 6 right here on 89.9 KCRW. We're going to take you into the weekend, of course, with the business at 6, and then Today Explained. Beyond that, have you heard of the Enhanced Games? It took place last weekend in Vegas, similar to the Olympics, except everyone's on performance-enhanced drugs. The organizers are trying to push back on the shame of doping, but then again, they're also trying to sell you something. We'll have it for you at 6:30 tonight. Beyond that, of course, Left, Right, and Center with David Green. And Henry Rollins will be in to kick your weekend off right at 8 o'clock tonight, right here, 89.9 KCRW. First, a look at some news across Southern California. The former mayor of Arcadia pleaded guilty today to a federal charge for secretly working with the Chinese government before she was elected to the city council. Eileen Wong stepped down as the city's mayor, resigned from the council when those felony charges got announced a couple of weeks ago. She did plead guilty to one count of acting as an illegal agent of a foreign government. She also admitted that the Chinese government did help her win a council seat and followed their orders to post articles favorable to Beijing. She faces up to 10 years in federal prison. Folks at Waymo are launching a cheaper and bulkier version of their robo-taxis. They call it the Ojai, designed to have more space and withstand conditions such as driving through a snowy road. They look like small minivans. Say they're testing out the Ojai in L.A. the following weeks, in case you were curious. The Ojai won't be operating in Ojai, at least for right now. 550.
0: This is All Things Considered from NPR News. I'm Juana Summers.
6: And I'm Sasha Pfeiffer. The gut microbiome is getting a lot of attention in wellness circles and on social media. These are the trillions of microbes that populate our intestines. Scientists know they influence our health in many important ways. And there's a lot of hype out there about how to fix or optimize your microbiome. NPR health correspondent Will Stone is here to help us sort out what we need to know. Hi, Will.
7: Hey there.
6: Could you first tell us, how do we know if we actually have a healthy microbiome?
7: Yeah, it can actually be tough to know, and that's because scientists are still figuring out how to even define what is healthy. There's no straightforward metric like there is for cholesterol or blood pressure. That said, we do have clues. So remember, your microbiome is this vast ecosystem inside of you. So you can look at the diversity of organisms in there, or you can look at how resilient it is in the face of disruption. Does it bounce back well? And there are certain groups of bacteria associated with better health, but researchers emphasize it's not as simple as good

0: KCRW sponsors include Netflix presenting Beef from creator Lee Sung-jin. The latest installment of the Emmy-winning series stars Oscar Isaac, Carey Mulligan, Charles Melton, and Kaylee Spaney. Esquire raves, it's hands down the best TV show of the year. Emmy eligible.
1: The patient gets, well, gee, my doctor never did this kind of testing. This looks very impressive. It must mean something. And the reality is, unfortunately, it's not very informative at all.
2: There are multiple reasons for that. I mean, as we said, it's hard to interpret these because we don't have a universal definition of healthy. But beyond that, research shows the results can vary substantially depending on which test you use.
3: So, Will, given then the possible limits of the tests, how much merit is there to the idea that we need to fix or somehow improve our gut microbiome?
2: So there are clearly aspects of our modern lifestyle which are not great for our gut microbiome. There's overuse of antibiotics. A big one, of course, is our diet. I spoke to Dr. Fergus Shanahan, who's at the National University of Ireland in Cork. He says, people should realize we evolved with our microbiome, so it thrives when we, the host, are healthy, meaning the best things you can do are pretty simple: exercise, adequate sleep, eating whole foods, not a lot of processed stuff that's low in fiber. Here's Shanahan.
4: Your mother probably told you all these things in different language, but all the things you were ever told, they're all good for your microbiome as well. There isn't any need for some health guru to come along and say, oh, I've got some major potion now that's going to improve your microbiome.
2: Now, there are certainly tons of products out there being marketed in this way, and there is evidence, for example, that certain strains of probiotics can be useful in specific circumstances, say for reducing the risk of diarrhea from antibiotics or for preterm infants at risk of complications. But Shanahan says, generally, the data don't support the idea that the average healthy person benefits from taking these.
3: Will, could you leave us with a few tips for anybody who wants to make changes today for their gut health?
2: Yeah, the number one thing is fiber. Most of us don't get enough. All the experts I interviewed stress people should eat more. They should try to get different types of fiber. And if they like, they can go for fermented food because there's evidence that can be particularly beneficial.
3: That's NPR health correspondent Will Stone. Thank you.
2: Thank you.
5: The band Boards of Canada has a new album out today. It is their first in 13 years, and it's called Inferno. Here to tell us about it is Andrew P. Brown from NPR member station KUTX in Austin. Hi there.
6: Hi, happy to be here.
5: Happy to talk with you. Okay, I will start with a confession. I have never heard of Boards of Canada before, so tell me who they are.
6: They're a Scottish duo, two brothers, Michael Sanderson and Marcus Aon, and they have an extremely dedicated cult following. You know, they haven't done any major collaborations or had any real hit songs. The people that do follow them are extremely dedicated. They've had a huge influence on artists like Radiohead. Travis Scott sampled them. They are very pervasive on Instagram, and their music comes up in TikTok stories and all kinds of stuff. So they have kind of an underground vibe that a whole new generation of people are constantly discovering and attaching themselves to.
7: Let's see, Foster.
5: Okay, so super dedicated fan base. And yet, you mentioned that this album, Inferno, is the first album by this band in 13 years. Were the fans surprised?
6: Absolutely, yes. So I'm kind of a nerd with Boards of Canada, so I'm in a Facebook group that follows their every move. And when this album release started, it began with unlabeled VHS tapes arriving in people's mailboxes. But it was, like, very clearly seemed to be a Boards of Canada thing. It had their kind of symbolism on it, and when you put the tape in, it was a chopped up videos and tones, and people like, this feels like a Boards of Canada thing, but we don't know. That got the whole internet talking, and then that led to these giant wheat paste posters appearing in London and Tokyo and a few other cities that still had no explanation of what was going on, but everyone was like, okay, something is happening. And for a fan base that is, like, starving for new material, for this to happen after 13 years was very exciting. And then soon after that, the label confirmed that there was a new album on the way, and it's kind of just been, I mean, as far as an album rollout, it has been the most exciting.

0: One I've seen this year. They really have done a good job of captivating people.
1: I mean, you mentioned VCRs. I don't know anyone who actually still has one, but let's move on here. For someone who is like me, new to this kind of music, I know you're a fan. How would you suggest I listen?
0: I think Boards of Canada is music that is best listened to deeply. It's listened to actively. Like, they do have songs you can kind of put on in the background and enjoy, but for the most part, this album and their last album, really, to me, they feel like almost like watching a film where I want to have my phone off. I want to have no distractions. I don't want to be looking at a screen because they're really able to tell a story with sound and texture and little bits of verbal samples, and it feels like the album has an arc to it, and you'll miss out on a lot of it if you are easily distracted, which is, you know, easy to do with music these days.
1: Andrew P. Brown from KUTX in Austin, thank you so much for telling us about Boards of Canada.
0: My pleasure.
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1: 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Coming up next, it's Kim Masters and the business in just a few moments to get your weekend started. Today, explain beyond that. 7 o'clock, left, right, and center. We'll get into some politics. I believe we have a few things to talk about tonight politically. And then beyond that, DJ Henry Rollins will get you started on your weekend right with some music right here on KCRW. Hope you have a great weekend and waking up with us tomorrow morning. Again, weekend edition at 6. We've got the treatment at 9:30 and good food at 10. Hope you'll start the weekend with us tomorrow at 6 o'clock.
2: From KCRW, I'm Kim Masters, and this is The Business. Jack Thorne, who won all the prizes for writing the Netflix series Adolescence, was diagnosed with autism at the age of 44. It happened when a listener who heard him on the radio reached out to ask if he'd ever considered that he might be on the spectrum.
3: Then I went downstairs and asked my wife, and she went, yeah. And then I went through the medical process, and I can't tell you how many people went, I could have saved you some money. You know, it was pretty clear what you were. And It was pretty clear to everyone except me.
2: Thorne visited our KCRW studios to discuss an extraordinary career that includes writing the new Netflix series Lord of the Flies and all 4 Beatles movies set for release in 2028, though, sorry, he couldn't talk about that. He also marvels at how Adolescence revealed Netflix's stunning global reach and why series star Stephen Graham has a co-writing credit, even though Graham doesn't actually write. But first we banter. Stick around. It's The Business from KCRW. I am joined by my partner in banter, Matt Bellany. Hello, Matt.
4: Hi there.
2: So I suppose it's not surprising that the head of CBS News, Barry Weiss, fired Sharon Alfonsi, who had been a 10-year correspondent at 60 Minutes. Yet I still find something shocking about it, which is compounded by the hiring of Nick Bilton, a Vanity Fair feature writer and, I guess, aspiring screenwriter with no TV experience, not unlike Barry herself, to run a show that has been the number one news show for 50 years. I mean, this is fixing what wasn't really broken. I mean, I'm not saying there couldn't have been maybe some update, improvement, something, but this is not the problem. And yet, Barry goes right at it. And I know this is what she likes to do. She likes to sort of put that middle finger out to people who she considers woke. But I have to say, strategically, from the David Ellison point of view, I think this has been very, very foolish.
4: Yeah, I mean, obviously, this is Barry Weiss doubling down on an outsider, lack of experience in television news, someone that will be trolling or poking the eyes of the liberals and the people that are already outraged at her and the changes that she's made. What Nick Bilton might bring here is a little bit of a youthful perspective, although it's odd to say that 49 years old is young. It is for 60 Minutes, and the audience of 60 Minutes is much older. And he does have experience in the tech world and the kind of new oligopoly that has governed this country, the billionaire class. And perhaps 60 Minutes would be a little savvier in their coverage of those people. It's been a weak spot for the program. But beyond that, you know, this is someone that does not have extensive overseas reporting experience, certainly not war zone experience, and 60 Minutes has made its name off of being willing to go there into the war zone.
2: And talk to heads of state. I'm just going to read this statement that Sharon Alfonsi put out. She said, in coming days, network leadership may attempt to hide behind corporate euphemism like modernization and restructuring to explain away my departure. Don't be misled. This was not a routine corporate transition. It was a deliberate choice to penalize a journalist for refusing to sanitize factually accurate reporting, and it sends a chilling message to the entire newsroom. And I have a couple of thoughts about that. And first of all, David Ellison is trying to get approval for his deal. People are worried about CNN, and he is allowing someone to do a very noisy, high-profile assault on 60 Minutes. And I don't see that as being in his interest. Maybe I'm naive.
4: Well, there is a very vocal anti-media movement in this country. Obviously, the president is the leader of that movement, but it's not just the president. People do not trust the media, and a big target like 60 Minutes is something that you can win points with those people if you go after.
2: I think that's a small minority. I think 60 Minutes is the most trusted brand. I mean, that's why it's been number one for all these years.
4: I agree with you. But if you are Barry Weiss and your whole vibe is shake up the liberal established media, why wouldn't you go after 60 Minutes? If ratings are not the point, and we have said many times on this show that David Ellison doesn't really care about the ratings of the news division. He is much more focused on their streaming aspirations and turning around the movie studio. The news division is not his focus. He sees it more as a political tool. And this is a political move. This will be cheered by Donald Trump.
2: Yeah, but the MAGA base is shrinking before our eyes. Can't he see that this is a shifting environment? And the other thing I would want to say, and just to note in case people are unaware, you know, Sharon Alfonsi clashed with Barry Weiss over her piece on CECOT, which Barry Weiss held, which was the torture prison in El Salvador. So this woman is going to be out there, and she's not going to stop talking, and she's going to become a symbol to the majority in this country of speaking truth to power.
4: Well, you know what? She could join Jim Acosta and Don Lemon and previous television news people who have a big following on YouTube, and everybody gets rich.
2: I think that this will prove a vulnerability for the Ellisons. And I also think that, as I wrote in Puck, I have covered a lot of beats. I wouldn't take this job because I have no experience in TV news. And now they've got two people, to me, that is stunning hubris, that are willing to do this.
4: Well, we are in an age of shamelessness.
2: Yes, we are. So, thank you, Matt. You know,
4: thank you.
2: That's Matt Bellany. He and I are partners at Puck News. Jack Thorne's recent writing credits include Adolescence and the new series, Lord of the Flies. Believe it or not, both projects were shot simultaneously, one mostly in Malaysia and the other in West Yorkshire, England. Two very different environments, yet both series deal compassionately with young boys in crisis. Adolescence, released last year, has mopped up pretty much every award that exists. Lord of the Flies will undoubtedly be in the awards conversation this year. An adaptation of William Golding's 1954 novel, the series follows the aftermath when a plane full of schoolboys crashes on a remote island. The survivors must choose between civility and savagery. In this clip, the sensitive, smart kid, Piggy, as the boys call him, struggles to maintain order.
5: Listen! Is when you're out of a meeting. When the meeting's going on, no talking.
6: How boring.
5: Like class or prep.
7: It's time for me to gather my army now, Ralph.
5: The important things are food.
7: We want to catch
5: and shelters.
7: Sleep under the trees.
5: And toilets.
2: So I thought I read that Adolescence and Lord of the Flies were written and shot at the same time.
3: That is absolutely true, yes. I started writing Lord of the Flies, so we'd been given the go on Lord of the Flies, so I was writing my way through that, and then I got a call from Stephen Graham saying, I want to do this show about knife crime, and I was like, I want to do that show about knife crime with you, and when Stephen calls, I tend to say yes, and then they ended up getting developed at the same time, and Lord of the Flies was going to shoot before, and then we didn't get the location that we wanted, and so Lord of the Flies got a bit delayed, and then Adolescence was moving around all over the place. And then we found the date for that. And they somehow ended up being the same summer. I'm not a showrunner, so I'm not on set all the time. I was on set a lot for Adolescence because I needed to be, because the script was changing all the time. And the way it worked basically was I was in Pontefract for Adolescence, and then I flew to Malaysia, and then I flew back to Pontefract, and I was there whenever I was needed, and it all sort of worked out quite well.
2: That's crazy. And I think Lord of the Flies was like monsoon weather in Malaysia.
3: Yeah, no, it was. Yeah,
2: so
3: yeah,
2: fun
3: yeah,
2: for
3: yeah,
2: you.
3: Yeah. That was, particularly the first few weeks were a bit dicey because we thought, is it just going to continue like this all the time? And are we actually going to be able to film this show? But then the weather cleared a little and filming became a bit smoother.
2: The gods were with you.
3: Yes.
2: Eventually.
3: Yes.
2: Now, you have in your work been concerned with the plight of the disabled or problems that affect the disabled. And I don't know if you find this unpleasant to talk about, tell me, but I don't know. Did it arise from a condition that you had in your early 20s that I have never heard of?
3: Yes. And I will say it's called cholinergic urticaria.
2: Three times in a row. Yeah. Okay. It sounds absolutely bizarre and very disabling. Yeah.
3: Yeah, it was. It was. And it was my third year of university. And basically, I developed this condition, which is prickly heat, basically, but chronic prickly heat. So, you know, those sorts of dots that you get on your arm when you're really, really hot. I got that all over my body. They were sort of hive like
2: from any kind of heat, heat or sun heat.
3: So sunlight was a problem for me. Radiators were a problem for me. And then it got to the stage. It got so bad that my body movement was a problem for me because I was developing a heat rash anytime I moved. So I was flat on my back for about 6 months and pretty ill for about 12 to 15 years, I was really struggling with it. Thankfully, I was seeing development all through that time and I was able to move and I was able to find ways of dealing with the condition. But as part of that, there's a theatre company in the UK called Grey Eye Theatre Company, which is a wonderful theatre company. And they had an open day for disabled artists within the industry. And I thought about it and thought, I'm going to go. I was really struggling at the time. And I was like, I think this might be interesting. And I went along and I asked a woman, I said, a partially sighted woman called Alex Bormer, she's an amazing writer. And I said to her, I'm not sure whether I belong here. And she asked me what was going on. And I talked about what was going on with me. And she said, of course you belong here. You're a disabled person. And that felt like a coming out moment to me. That felt like the moment of just kind of like somewhere where my pain made sense and where my pain was acceptable and where my pain was something that could be discussed without people going, or going anything, just being like, you know, being very practical about it all. It was a very powerful moment for me. And ever since then, I've subsequently discovered I have autism.
2: Yeah, that was, I think, in 2022.
3: Yeah.
2: I mean, at what age in 2022-ish?
3: Early 40s, yeah.
2: And how does that diagnosis then happen?
3: I appeared on a radio show called Desert Island Discs, and someone wrote to my agent to say, I think Jack might be autistic. And
2: that's an unsolicited opinion. Okay.
3: Yes. And they were writing from the perspective of their own autism. And they were sort of talking about how autism gets misdiagnosed as a absence of empathy, and it doesn't have to be. And that, you know, they were talking about themselves as an autistic writer. And this was before there was sort of a big wave of people that were discovering it. It was slightly before that. But I asked my agent, who I'd been with since my mid-20s, I said, do you think there's any truth to it? You know, in that way that you can ask your friends that, and they went,
2: yes, a little too quickly.
3: Yeah, exactly. And then I went downstairs and asked my wife, and she went, yeah. And then I went through the medical process, and I can't tell you how many people went, I could have saved you some money. You know, it was pretty clear what you were. And it was pretty clear to everyone except me. But then it did make sense of a lot of my history. Not necessarily sense of my present too much. And I've tried not to let it make too much of a sense of my present. But my history sort of slotted into a jigsaw puzzle of understanding that just made me forgive some of how I was, you know, when I was in my teens, sure. and less able to cope with
2: things.
3: It's a
2: big revelation.
3: Yeah.
2: Jumping off of these conditions, but and especially this disability diagnosis or affirmation, really, I suppose, that led you to this film that you made for television called Help.
3: Yes.
2: And is that where you meet Stephen Graham and Mark Wolfe and Mark Munden?
3: No, I'd already been working with those people for quite some time.
2: Oh,
3: that was my...
2: Because they were all three on that film,
3: Yeah, they were. Yeah. I think it was the first thing I did with Mark Wolfe. Stephen and I have been working together since my 20s. Adolescence was the sixth thing we've made together. And Mark and I have been working together since my early 30s. And Lord of the Flies is the fourth thing we've done. So I'm lucky. I get to work with the same people over and over again.
2: Yes. Mark Wolfe is the cinematographer. Mark Munden is the director.
3: Yeah.
2: And Stephen Graham is the co-writer, the actor, or whatever in the moment.
3: You know, Adolescence. Yeah.
2: For Adolescence. Yes. Which, of course, you co-wrote that with him.
3: Yes.
2: I don't know if you'd shared a writing credit with him before.
3: No. And Stephen hasn't ever had a writing credit. And I don't think it's a particular passion of his. I'm not sure he'll ever do it again. And
2: do you not have fun trying Adolescence and trying
3: the entire experience.
2: Do the other thing that he was doing?
3: I think it came from a suggestion from me, actually, that when he first called me about Adolescence and said, I want you to write this, I said, how about we try writing it together? And I said... And I'll never expect you to hold the pen because Stephen's dyslexic. Stephen doesn't particularly enjoy that sort of thing. And so I said, all I want from you is to talk to you. And so all the writing process in terms of Stephen and I was me phoning him up and talking him through where I was and asking him what his thoughts were and trying to shake stuff out of his brain. And for me, that was an incredibly valuable part of the process.
2: Because it was his idea?
3: Because,
2: I mean, that would be normal for somebody else to have an idea and you to write.
3: Exactly. I've done quite a lot of that, including for Stephen. No, it was more that I just wanted to do that with him on something. It didn't matter what it was. I've worked with him long enough that I know how his story brain works. And I wanted the opportunity to shake from that story tree. And I could have done it without giving him the credit, without it necessarily being about credits, but it felt like it was too exciting an experience to have together. And so, we went for it. And I was the dialogue guy, but talking about it together was really, really vital part of the process for me.
2: And you went for the idea right away. You got it.
3: Oh, yeah.
2: He calls up and says, the kid who murders his friend or schoolmate, really, and I don't even know what the elevator pitch
3: it was just that I want to do a show about knife crime.
2: That's it, knife crime. And out of that, Adolescence.
3: Yeah, wow. Exactly. And there was some bits...
2: Knife crime is, I think, often associated with, terrorist attacks more.
3: Well, in our country, we don't have guns.
2: Therefore.
3: And so knife crime is the way in which...
2: That's what I think of, but maybe because it's an American view or I don't know.
3: Yeah, I don't know. And what Stephen had seen in the news was a couple of cases of teenage boys attacking teenage girls.
2: Wow.
3: And that was the thing that he was interested in. That's what he wanted to talk about. And then some stuff was there at the beginning in terms of where we would look and what the sort of family would be like. One of Stephen's central tenets from the beginning was we're not going to blame the parents. And that actually was a really, really important part of it. And then other things came out of the process. I mean, there was no internet, there was no manosphere, there was none of that in the original things we were talking about. That came later through the process, and that was part of our discovery process.
2: This was a point I was going to bring up with you in context of Lord of the Flies, because I read a quote that you, as a kid reading the book, which I will note your mother had apparently stolen from somewhere.
3: Yes, my mother had stolen the book.
2: And you read it. And Jack, who is this central character in the book and the show, he was everything I hated about the boys around me. But then you said, as an adult, see him not only as loving as he is hateful, but he as the product of the parents. And as a mom, I was like, this is not fair, because kids do stuff that their parents are just like, what? I don't know if you have kids, but
3: I do. Yes.
2: So you know that sometimes you're just like, I did not teach them that.
3: No, I don't. And I don't think Jack is solely a product of the parents. I don't think anyone is solely a product of their parents. We're all a product of many, many things.
2: Right. Okay.
3: What I was saying with Jack was that when I originally read Jack, I read it from the perspective of the playground, because I was an 11-year-old kid, and I was an 11-year-old kid who wasn't particularly good at being 11 years old, who wasn't particularly good at navigating the social world and the academic world and every other
2: nightmare,
3: type of world.
2: Yeah.
3: And then when I read him as an adult, I realized that Golding actually had some moments when he was writing Jack that were remarkably tender, that were about understanding the boy. And one of the things I wanted to do with the adaptation was to bring that understanding to the forefront. So in our adaptation, when he talks about his parents, you know, there are certain projections that have happened, but actually Simon is from a very similar background to Jack and doesn't make anything like the same sort of decisions that Jack makes. So no, I'm not positing a direct link between parent and child. I'm positing a link about the world around them and how they echo the world around them being part of that.
2: Settled.
3: Yeah, yeah.
2: So adolescents, we're not blaming the parents.
3: No.
2: Coming up after the break, why Jack Thorne thinks Netflix isn't ideal for every show, but was the perfect fit for adolescents. 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
2: This is The Business, and I'm Kim Masters. Writer Jack Thorne is here to talk about his new limited series, Lord of the Flies. While it will undoubtedly be in the awards conversation this year, Thorne has given himself a tough act to follow. His previous series, Adolescence, racked up 9 Emmys, 6 BAFTAs, 4 Golden Globes, and a Peabody. Are you tired yet of the prizes and getting chewed up and get another prize?
3: No, not yet.
2: I could go on some more.
3: I crave approbation. Yeah.
2: Like every writer that I think I've ever... Maybe a bad writer doesn't crave affirmation, but I don't know any good ones. I mean, I read where you had credited Netflix, and I have to say the Netflix London people seem to do an absolutely stellar job.
3: They're amazing.
2: Yes, they are, it seems. And you had said if you were on Channel 4, you would have done well in the UK, but you weren't so sure that Adolescence would land the same way. You know, would other countries, this is you talking, would other countries have wanted to buy this show? Because my experience of selling British shows abroad is that the shows that don't really sell are the ones with regional accents where it's about something that's particularly British. And now... Yeah, I mean, I think that's a interesting insight into what Netflix, the power, right? It's not like a film where you're like, but I wanted it in the theaters. You know, it's going to be on television regardless.
3: Oh, it's so amazing. It's Netflix. Amazing in that respect that, you know, you can travel around the world and that thing that they've got, local for global, which in my mind translates as specific in order so that the general can understand it, you know, it is, I think, really, really beautiful. And the point I was making about that, you know, that the British shows that do well are Posh Men on Horses. You know, like, you know,
2: but there was another version which I actually wanted to thank you.
3: All right, okay, where I said it better.
2: No, you said, if you want to get a show made, you should have a body in it and there should be someone that's a bit sad who's trying to investigate the body. And I felt like, thank you, because I'm honestly a little tired as much as I like my procedurals.
3: Yeah,
2: oh,
3: yeah.
2: The screwed up, brooding detective. And he's going to be the quirky but brilliant.
3: So I wanted
2: to thank you for that. But go back to what you were, British shows that sell, you were talking about.
3: And the show that I tried very hard to sell around the world was a show called Help.
2: This was just to be clear about the experience that disabled people had during the pandemic and the complete failure of the Boris Johnson government to govern.
3: And the inability of us all to recognize what the disabled experience was through the pandemic and the way that care homes, not just in my country, but around the world, were left isolated to deal with very vulnerable people in very difficult situations. And I knew that that was happening elsewhere. I knew that that wasn't just a British story. And we had Jodie Comer in it. We had Stephen Graham in it. You know, that's a very starry cast. It was beautifully directed by Mark. And every time we tried to sell it anywhere, I mean, it sold in a few places, but there was no way of getting our claws into it. And we were explicitly told the Liverpool accents are a difficulty.
2: It's too British. Captions.
3: Exactly. It's too British and it's too scarce.
2: I think that's very short-sighted, but what do I know?
3: But Adolescence was both those things, you know, too British and too scarce, you know, and yet people in Saudi Arabia watched it, you know, like, you know, and yet people in India watched it. And that thing that Netflix can do of just kind of going, maybe you're like this, and people giving it a go and people going with it is just a very, very powerful thing, I think.
2: Yes, although it's often, you won't like this, you won't like this, you won't like this, you won't. Oh, wait, finally I found something I like. And it's wonderful. It's just, it's a lot of spaghetti that they throw at the wall.
3: Yeah,
2: but very expensive. But
3: I can only talk about my experience making shows for Netflix.
2: You've
3: and
2: had
3: my
2: a very
3: experience has
2: yeah.
3: been absolutely amazing.
2: No, I think who wouldn't be? I mean, people are happy to have things on Netflix. But this one, Lord of the Flies, they've only got the US, I think?
3: Yes.
2: So do you feel an impact from that already? Or is Lord of the Flies enough of a global thing?
3: Well, it's been weird. We've sold in lots of different places in lots of different ways. And yeah, amazing that
2: there, yeah.
3: Yeah, amazing that Netflix came in for the US rights. And it's been, I mean, nuts in terms of the fact that we managed to get into the global top 10,
2: yes.
3: even though we're only available in the US.
2: You debuted at number 8 in the global top 10.
3: Yeah.
2: And number 3 here.
3: Yeah. No, we're very chuffed with that.
2: Yes, that is an impact. Yeah. Before I get to what I think is my last question.
3: Okay.
2: I'll take a short stop on Harry Potter and the Cursed Child, which I saw in New York with my daughter. How was that? What was that like trying to create a Harry Potter thing? Was it confining or liberating or fun or not that fun?
3: It was really fun.
2: There's a lot of stagecraft with that.
3: There was a huge amount of stagecraft, and it was working again with someone. I do tend to work with the same people over and over again. And in that case, it was working with someone called John Tiffany as director, who I knew very, very well and crucially trusted. And he was incredibly confident about our ability to do something special. And I don't think I would have been as confident. And it honestly didn't occur to me how high the stakes were until we were close to opening. Up to that point, I was just kind of going, this is fun. We get to play with magic and we get to play with a big budget and we get to do all these sorts of things. And then suddenly it came around and I was terrified. But yeah, no, it was a wonderful experience. And I can tell you the first conversation I had with J.K. Rowling about it was amazing. It was John, me and Joe in a room. And I said to her, I'd really like it to be about someone that doesn't really enjoy going to Hogwarts. And she went, oh yeah, no, that's good. That's really good. And that's me, you know, plugging that same sort of hole of those kids that don't quite speak to the same rhythms as other kids do, which are the things that fascinate me endlessly and certainly fascinate me in Lord of the Flies as much as it fascinates me in Adolescence.
2: Yeah. Kids, what are you going to do? So I did see that you had said that you tried to get the rights to do Lord of the Flies 15 years ago, but
3: yep.
2: You said you didn't think it would have the same resonance then as now, because we are living in an age of hate. Those are your words, where it's easier to hate than love, easier to decide on difference than to see similarity. We're dividing ourselves and extremism is on the rise. That hasn't really, I don't know when you said that. I think probably pretty recently.
3: Yeah.
2: And I'm not sure it's improved in the intervening weeks or days.
3: No. And I don't think it's solely a problem of the right. I don't think it's solely about a right wing becoming more extreme. I think the left is becoming increasingly in its own little box too. And that thing of it's safer to say, I don't like that side than it is to say, this is what I believe. And we are not in as an extreme situation as when Golding wrote the book. Of course, we're not. You know, that was a horrific time. But now we are seeing body counts rising around the world from conflicts that seem to be entered into without a lot of thought, and people sort of shouting at each other for it and not necessarily considering the pain and destruction that they're causing with these wars. And that's only going to get worse, it feels like, at the moment anyway.
2: It's rather disheartening. The world does seem to be in a bad place, and maybe it's cyclical, but I've seen that theory go through this and then swings the other way, but I'm ready for the swing the other way to happen.
3: Well, it's how bad the cycle gets, right? You know, if it is cyclical, it's what does the bottom of the graph look like, right?
2: Yeah, and we've seen some very dark bottoms.
3: Yeah, exactly. And I think what Golding was writing about, and this is what I love about how Golding wrote the book, is that we do create children, you know, like, you know, we do create the sociological environment in which they discover who they are. And when they're on this island, the boys are playing out being grown-ups. It's not boys in a state of nature. It's boys going, this is what my dad would do in this situation, or this is what my dad would expect in this situation. This is how I should be in this situation. We can only break that by challenging our behavior. We can only guarantee the next generation of children are going to be okay by really challenging ourselves. And that challenge doesn't seem to be happening at the moment. So you've got to be really scared for that generation of kids that are growing up in this environment with the technological difficulties that they're in, with the environmental concerns that they've got. It's very, very hard to be a kid right now. I grew up in the 90s. I grew up in a time of great, great optimism about what the world could be. My son is growing up at a time when that optimism seems to have disappeared, and it does really scare me.
2: Jack Thorne adapted Lord of the Flies, now on Netflix, and co-wrote the multi-award winning Adolescence. Thank you for coming to our studio.
3: Thank you for having me. I really, really had a lovely time. Thank you.

0: 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I'm Kim Masters. 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
2: Last weekend's Enhanced Games in Las Vegas, think the Olympics on drugs, organized by a company that sells performance enhancers used by the athletes who were, in fact, real athletes.
3: Most of them had the bad luck of turning 30, but, you know, they still feel like they have a little bit more in the tank.
2: It was a mess.
3: It was the kookiest thing I've ever been to in person. They built this large outdoor stadium in Resorts World, which is this collection of casinos over there, but they neglected to put a roof over it.
2: It was over 90 degrees.
3: The sprinters were just like asked to race on this like hot track that I don't think you can like put human skin onto. And then the swimmers did fine. You know, you're in the pool and like the atmosphere was less the Olympic Games and more like a Tao pool party, I think.
2: On Today Explained, the organizers of the Enhanced Games want to enhance you.
4: Live from NPR News in Washington, I'm Janine Herbst. A federal judge is temporarily blocking the Trump administration's nearly $1.8 billion fund for people who claim they were targets of politicized prosecutions. NPR's Ryan Lucas has more.
5: In a two-page order, U.S. District Judge Leonie Brinkema bars the Justice Department from taking any further action to create the so-called anti-weaponization fund, including transferring money to the fund, considering any claims, or making any payments out of it. This temporary pause is necessary, the judge says, in order to give the court time for a full briefing from both sides on the legal arguments before any funds are irreversibly paid out. The fund was created as part of a settlement agreement between the Justice Department and President Trump, who in return dropped his lawsuit against the IRS over his leaked tax returns. The fund has faced intense backlash from Democrats as well as many Republicans. Ryan Lucas, NPR News, Washington.
4: The former superintendent of Iowa's largest school district has been sentenced to 2 years in prison related to his unlawful status in the country. Iowa Public Radio's Isabella Liu reports Ian Roberts was arrested by ICE last summer.
6: Roberts is originally from Guyana and served as superintendent of Des Moines Public Schools for more than 2 years. Earlier, he pleaded guilty to lying about his citizenship for his job and having guns without legal status. He wasn't authorized to work in the country when he was hired and was issued a removal order in 2024. After serving his sentence, Roberts will likely be deported. Al Smith is an attorney for Roberts.
7: For us and for Dr. Roberts, we always knew that, yes, that was going to happen. And that was going to really be the outcome as soon as he entered the guilty plea, because there was a foregone conclusion at that point.
6: Prosecutors initially asked for a prison term of a little over 3 years. For NPR News, I'm Isabella Liu in Des Moines.
4: Wall Street higher by the closing bell, the Dow up 363 points. 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Former Attorney General Pam Bondi doubled down on her handling of the Epstein files in testimony to the Republican-led House Oversight Committee today, telling House lawmakers she's proud of the Justice Department's record and, quote, commitment to transparency under her leadership. But she also told lawmakers there were redaction errors and that the handling and the release of the files was complicated and labor-intensive. Bondi also says Acting Attorney General Todd Blanche handled some of the review process. The Trump administration is moving to get rid of rules that would have forced some companies to tell investors about the risks they face from climate change. And Piers Michael Copley reports publicly traded firms would also have had to disclose how they plan on meeting targets they've set to cut climate pollution.
8: A lot of businesses have been voluntarily disclosing some climate information to investors. Under former President Biden, financial regulators issued rules to ensure the information investors get is consistent and comparable. But the Securities and Exchange Commission now says it doesn't have the legal authority to carry out those rules. It also says the rules would have imposed undue costs on companies and their shareholders. Environmental groups criticize the move, saying investors need more information about the threats businesses face from climate change. The rules have been on hold amid pending litigation. Michael Copley, NPR News.
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2: Chris Guyomali, a journalist who covers health, wellness, and human augmentation, says athletes at the Games took performance-enhancing drugs, or PEDs, provided by a company called Enhanced.
3: They actually, like, came out of the gate a couple years ago really hot. They were like, we're going to dope up all these people and let them take whatever they want, and it's going to be this free-for-all.
14: We're building the modern version of the Olympic Games that, importantly, pays all athletes and does not have drug testing.
3: But over the course of the next couple of years, they realized that was actually not a very business-savvy move, so they moderated their messaging quite severely.
14: The Enhanced Games will, in fact, be a safer sporting event because we're taking something that's done in the shadows, in the darkness, and shining a light upon it so that it can be done safely under clinical supervision and scientific guidance.
3: They had very rigorous health checkups. They met with doctors who were supplying them with this menu of options that they would be able to take. And it was all tailored to sort of their own unique biology. Like, if you had something that would make you susceptible to, like, heart problems or something, maybe some of the drugs were precluded from your regimen. And so it was uniquely tailored to, like, each of the athletes specifically. And it kind of, like, fell into a couple of baseline categories. The big one was anabolic steroids, which is kind of the big bread and butter and the one that you've probably heard of before. Stimulants like Adderall, basically day of, to help you perform and focus. Human growth hormone was another big one. Metabolic modulators, which sort of help with energy and recovery. And the women were able to take some drugs that helped with hormone therapy. So I thought that was really interesting.
2: Was there anything that was off limits? You're not allowed to take this?
3: Yeah, so this guy named Guido Pielis, he's a cardiologist and a professor at the University College London. He was the one who heads up the sort of, I'm using air quotes here, independent medical commission, figuring out what the athletes are going to be offered. And what I found fascinating, he said peptides, which are sort of everywhere right now, were off the table.
15: Enhanced and we as scientific and medical commissions draw the line. We will not use them because not enough data has been put out there to say that they're really safe.
3: And so I thought it was interesting that that's where they decided to draw the line, because to my mind, peptides are the thing that everyone wants to buy right now, and that they weren't capitalizing on that was really interesting to me.
2: If I were a professional athlete, I hear you when you say, like, they had the misfortune of turning 30, but believing, like, I got one more rodeo in me. But I don't know, even if I were 30, an ancient 30, I'd still be skeptical. So when you talk to the athletes, what did you hear about why they did this?
3: Yeah, you know, there were all sorts of personal reasons, but the big one was that Enhanced treats this like sort of like a normal job for them. Like, they receive a monthly paycheck. I was able to fly out to Abu Dhabi and stay at the luxury hotel where a bunch of them were training. And they basically were able to wake up, train hard, eat like amazing, healthy gourmet food, have all like the recovery treatments that they wanted, and basically not worry about anything else in life.
16: The Enhanced truly sort of saved me here, because I I have so much more to give to this sport, and Enhanced was able to put me in a position where I can still compete.
17: Enhanced is offering athletes money to be professional athletes that has never been on the table before. I'm just going to say it, they're paying me a lot of money. I have no shame in saying that.
3: And so in some ways, it's just like the appeal was they got a job, they had healthcare, both of like the futuristic and like the pedestrian, like everyone deserves to like have healthcare variety. And, you know, they were just able to not worry about housing or any of the other like inconveniences that like plague being a regular person. And so I kind of see the appeal of that.
18: Yeah, you know, you've convinced me. I would.
3: And also, like, for a couple of the events, if they broke the world record, they were dangling $1 million in front of them. So, you know, that's nothing to sneeze at.
18: Did any of them break any world records?
3: You know, what was really funny, the whole night, we were just watching all these events, weightlifters in the hot sun.
19: It looks a little bit slow is all.
3: Not coming close to the world record. Sprinters misfiring, not coming close.
19: False start.
3: And then the very last event, which was the men's 50 meter freestyle, like that very last race, that last thing in the night.
20: Control. Colomy coming now.
3: They broke the world record, and you could see this sigh of relief, like overcome all the executives who were invested in this thing. There was like, yes, we got one world record out of this thing.
20: New world record!
3: Yeah, it was kind of hotly contested online whether the record like mattered or not, but I think they were just like excited that someone broke it.
20: In the final events, we have our first world record.
18: We have an idea that performance-enhancing drugs are cheating, and therefore it has always been against the rules to use performance-enhancing drugs. And yet, I realize, as I say this, I have no idea if that's true.
3: Mm-hmm.
18: Has that always been the case?
3: It's actually a pretty recent invention that that performance-enhancing drugs are seen as cheating. There's kind of this line that I was interested in investigating between what is an enhancement and what isn't. And in my research, I learned that the World Anti-Doping Agency, which is WADA, they actually came to fruition like after this debacle at the 1998 Tour de France. Basically, what happened is French officials found a car full of PEDs from someone associated with the French racing team.
18: Ooh.
3: And in doing so, the cops were in this weird position. It was like, do we enforce this? Do we not? And so the IOC, which is the International Olympic Committee, they were like, all the countries were like, we don't want this to happen to us in the future. Doping was kind of like an open secret at this point. Everyone was like, everyone does it, but we don't want to be in a position where, you know, the rules and regulations are very unclear to us and what we can and what can't have. And so a bunch of these international organizations and countries sort of pressured the IOC into creating the World Anti-Doping Agency, which is the governing body that develops regulations for what doping is and isn't.
18: Okay, seems fair that there's one arbiter of what's right and what's wrong, but you could make the argument, and I'm sure people have, that like somebody who's born in a wealthy area has, you know, has access to like tennis courts or a pool, something that you're not going to find in a poor area. Like that is a performance enhancer, and therefore that young person is always going to have an edge over some young person who doesn't have that advantage. Do you think that the organizers of these games, were they trying to nod to that at all? Like every person, maybe it's like Michael Phelps with his hollow bones and his 60-foot wingspan, like everybody has some form of advantage. So we're just going to like put it all out on the table and be like, go for it, guys.
3: Yeah, that was actually like one of the big ideas underpinning this thing. Like you could take all the enhancements in the world, but you probably wouldn't score a point in a game of one-on-one basketball with like Victor Wembanyama or
18: yeah,
3: something like that.
18: Yeah,
3: you know?
18: Yeah, exactly.
3: So, you know, but WADA's very interesting because their definition of what is and what isn't an enhancement is actually really, really confusing and also very invasive and punitive. Like they can basically jump out from behind a bush and ask an athlete for a urine test and like a blood test, like whenever they want. And one of the athletes who actually competed at the games this week, his name was Hunter Armstrong, and he's a men's backstroke swimmer. He made the decision to compete without enhancing at all because he wanted to keep his Olympic dreams alive and still be able to compete in like sanctioned sporting events.
0: What would the USA rather? Would they rather him not race here and then he ends up retiring from the sport, become a teacher and gets on with his life? Does he race here, maybe break a world record, get $500,000, funds him to go to LA, and he's winning gold?
3: So doping officials were following Hunter Armstrong around all week before the games to solicit random drug and urine tests from him.
0: He's been drug tested 3 times here in Vegas already.
21: Wow.
0: So they're on him and he wants a piece of it. He's fine with that.
3: It's interesting that, you know, these athletes don't have a very high view of WADA, but they've been like, they've had like the fear of doping instilled in them very early on. Like a lot of them have spent their whole careers like not even taking aspirin or something like,
22: wow,
3: or something like creatine, because they've been scared of it infecting their blood tests and violating their ability to compete.
18: So was the point of the enhanced games to actually force us to confront some of these big philosophical questions around what is fairness, what is enhancement, or was this actually as dumb as it kind of seems?
3: You know, they would love it to be this big philosophical argument, but really it's just an effort to sort of normalize their use, even a little bit in the eyes of consumers, and like be able to like sell drugs that are widely available on their website that you can try.
18: Journalist Chris Guy-O-Malley, when we return, the company that brought us the enhanced games wants to make money off of you. How they plan to do that is coming up next.
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25: Left, Right, and Center is coming up just after the top of the hour. On the docket for tonight, the race to control the Senate heating up, with Texas Republicans picking a candidate who's already been impeached. Plus, we have the Pope's warning about the dangers of AI and your frustrations with the president's anti-weaponization fund. Fortunately, David Green is here along with Sarah Isker and Mo Alethi to help make sense of it all. Stay close. Left, Right, and Center is just ahead following headline news at 7 o'clock from NPR. 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
27: In lane 5, Shakoria Wallace comes up lame. Now in lane 3.
18: That the enhanced games were much about making money for companies that sell performance enhancements. Fair enough. It was capitalism all along, as they say. Where did this all start? Who's behind the enhanced games?
3: Okay, so the guy who came up with the idea for the enhanced games, his name is Aaron D'Souza. He's this Australian who's good friends with Peter Thiel. He came up with it a couple of years ago.
1: In the 21st century, the Olympics are going to be the natural sports competition, where we're going to see what the best of a human 1.0 can do. And at the enhanced games, there will be what can the best unleashed human, superhuman, can do.
3: He had recently come out from his last big project, which was he was the litigator that helped Thiel take down the gossip website Gawker. So D'Souza's kind of a scary dude if you're a journalist. I reached out to them a little over 2 years ago, or maybe 2 years ago at this point. And then in February 2025, I got like this mysterious invite to come to this apartment on the east side of Manhattan on Valentine's Day, freezing morning. And it was like, do you want to meet with Aaron? And I was like, this sounds interesting, so let's go. He talks in these like long, florid, perfectly composed paragraphs.
1: I'm a philosopher by training. Mm-hmm. And my job is to imagine how the world should be.
3: I think the term I use in the GQ piece is his skin is so immaculately poreless that he looks batty filtered. but truth be told, as a journalist, I was like so scared that like, I don't know, like a trapdoor was going to open under me at some point. Like, my goal that day was to basically sell him on being the guy to write a big magazine piece on the enhanced games, and here's my bona fides. And, you know, he liked me enough that they opened the door and let me into their world for a little bit.
18: What does he want this business to be? Does he want it to be like Amazon, but for stuff that seems only adjacent to legal? And I'm going to ask you, is this legal?
3: Yeah. So I think they like thrive off playing in this gray area of what isn't and what isn't like technically legal.
4: No apologies, no permission, no going back. The future of human performance has arrived.
3: So the guys behind Enhanced are basically building this like telehealth business, which isn't so different from like Hims or Ageless RX. The games themselves are sort of this like huge marketing spectacle that funnel you back to their site. And if you go on the site now, like, you know, they have peptides like Sermorelin, NAD+, which is like this coenzyme that helps with cellular energy. Tirzepatide, which is a GLP-1, and a ton of supplements that are quite frankly a little overpriced, but come in like really beautiful, like techno-utopian packaging. And so their goal is that this sort of bolsters their business, and they're able to scale this to a point where they are the company that everyone buys their peptides from at some point.
18: The athletes who are taking this stuff, they're going to be monitored. You said they actually have really good medical care.
3: Mm-hmm.
18: Were I to go on the website and start throwing testosterone into my cart, I would not get the

0: KCRW sponsors include Netflix presenting Beef from creator Lee Sung-jin. The latest installment of the Emmy-winning series stars Oscar Isaac, Carey Mulligan, Charles Melton, and Kaylee Spaney. Esquire raves, it's hands down the best TV show of the year. Emmy eligible.
1: There's sort of a telehealth funnel look like. Basically, you just fill out a survey. You're like,
2: I have anxiety.
1: And you click a few things. You're like,
2: I'm allergic to this. I'm allergic to that.
1: You input your credit card or use Apple Pay or whatever. And you get a brief window where they're like,
3: consulting with our doctors to see if you qualify.
1: And within like, 20 seconds, they're like,
3: you qualify. We're going to ship this out soon.
1: I could use better sleep and some muscle, so we'll see where this
4: goes. I wish you all the luck in the world.
1: Thank you so much.
4: Is this a growing market? Like, are there other companies trying to get in on this?
1: Yeah, it's a huge market. You know, if you just like Google like, NAD plus, for example, and then at the top of your search bar, there'll be like any number of companies that are trying to sell you stuff. Let's see. Right now, there's like Ageless RX, Ready RX, a company called Fridays I've never heard of, Willow Health, Good Life Meds. You know, it's like there's all these companies that serve tiny injectables in glass bottles. It feels like it's kind of a new normal in some ways.
4: All right. This all smacks of one Peter Thiel, who you said is in fact involved in this. Who else? Where's the rest of the startup money coming from?
1: So Peter Thiel is one of the first investors in this, but one of the other notable ones is Donald Trump Jr.'s 1789 Capital. They kind of flouted him as like one of the big investors in the enhanced games. It's actually like a publicly traded company now. So they have a lot of shareholders, I'm told. Christian Angermeyer, that German billionaire, is one of the big investors in it. It's like all these billionaires who have a much different relationship to money than you or I probably have. So, they're very concerned with longevity and extending their prime years for much longer than the ordinary person, which is something that I confronted them about a couple times. And if they were worried at all about creating sort of this, caste system where some people would have enhancements and some were not. And Aaron actually brought up this metaphor that I found quite confusing, where he said, I think of the enhancements as like organic vegetables. And I was like, oh, say more about that. And he was like, it's a status symbol to buy organic produce. And I was like, oh, okay, I get it. Erewhon and all of that. That's cool. But then he was also like, and there could very much be a world where maybe the elite status symbol is I am not enhanced and I don't like touch any of this stuff. And I was like, isn't that counterintuitive to the business you're trying to build? But, he wouldn't expand on that one.
4: This is very much like the Silicon Valley mindset, right? Some people are going to get wildly rich selling a thing, creating a thing. The rest of us will use the thing, but will not ever be trillionaires. And that just is the way of the world right now. Mm-hmm. Am I misreading who these guys are, who they belong to?
1: No, that's exactly it. And you have to imagine that, the enhanced target audience, right, is a guy who goes on YouTube. He's in his like late 30s, feeling some knee pain, and he's Googling around for like ways to feel younger and gets served an ad, then goes down a rabbit hole and is like, huh, I would very much like to try this thing out and like order something like I did in the middle of the night, just to see if it works. And what was interesting about it is at the games themselves, it was invite only. You couldn't secure a ticket even if you wanted to attend this thing. And half the people that enhanced invited, I kid you not, were like Gen Z content creators who looked very much to be teenagers in some ways.
5: Guys, I'm getting ready. I'm going to the enhanced game. So excited.
6: I made it. I'm here in Vegas. I'm excited to show you guys every step of the process.
7: Here is the arena. It was so cool. Don't be fooled, though. It was like 90 degrees, I think, so I was melting.
1: And I was like, if you're marketing this thing to like washed millennials who can't sleep at night, why are you inviting the kid who's doing a Fortnite dance like on the right outside the pool and like getting filmed by all his buddies? Like, that's just an affront.

0: equivalent to being a wash dad. You know what I mean?
1: So. Yeah, but it makes you wonder. Yes, this is a very good observation on your part. It makes you wonder whether they know who their customer is and whether they will, in fact, succeed. Because all of the beauty and the maxing and the mogging, people are very, very into it right now, especially young people. Washed millennials are just trying to get out of bed in the morning. That's where I'm at.
0: Same. My God.
1: And so do these guys know who their target audience is, one? And two, do you think this succeeds? Do you think this business, this type of business becomes the next big thing?
0: When I've posed this question to them several times over the last year, you know, the goalpost was always moving. The short answer is like, it's for everyone, you know, and to my mind, it's like your healthiest market is probably, you know, the washed millennials, the people who are starting to run marathons in their 50s, like that sort of thing. But maybe there is a market for like some 18-year-old lost soul who, you know, watches clavicular Twitch streams or whatever and is peptide curious himself. Like maybe that is something that has some money attached to it. I don't know why you wouldn't just go on Reddit and order it cheap from China if you're like a broke teenager, but you know, who am I to say?
1: Who are any of us? Chris, thank you so much for your time. We really appreciate it.
0: Cool. No, thank you so much for having me. This was so fun.
1: Chris Guy O'Malley is a journalist. Ariana Espudo produced today's show and Jolie Myers edited. Gabriel Dunatov checked the facts and David Tatasciour is our engineer. The rest of the team, Hadi Mwagdi, Danielle Hewitt, Bridger Dunnigan, Kelly Wessinger, Miles Bryan, Peter Balanon, Rosen, Dustin DeSoto, Avishai Artsy, Miranda Kennedy, Sean Ramos from Brickmaster Cylinder does the music. Today Explained is distributed by WNYC and the show is a part of Vox. I'm Noelle King. It's Today Explained.
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5: Welcome to Left, Right, and Center, everyone. In Texas, Republicans are pinning their hopes on a candidate who was impeached for abusing his office. In Maine, Democrats are pinning theirs on a guy who's had to explain a tattoo that looks like a Nazi symbol. Welcome to the 2026 installment of the race to control the U.S. Senate. The GOP is now all in on Ken Paxton in Texas after he defeated incumbent John Cornyn. Do his vulnerabilities open the door for Democrats to pull off a stunner? And what does it say about the Democrats and their perceived moral high ground if they're backing their candidate in Maine, Graham Plattner? Later, the Pope decided to use his platform to warn about the dangers of AI. It's a big topic here in the U.S., but neither the Trump White House nor Congress seem eager to do much. And a listener, incensed over taxpayer dollars being used for Trump's anti-weaponization fund, asks what he should do with his anger. All of that is coming up next on Left, Right, and Center.
6: Live from NPR News in Washington, I'm Ryland Barton. President Trump held a White House Situation Room meeting today as he weighs moving forward with a deal to extend the Iran ceasefire and reopen the Strait of Hormuz. Iran says the agreement has not been finalized. As NPR's Greg Myrie reports, the current ceasefire has been fragile.
7: The U.S. and Iran have had back and forth attacks throughout the week. The U.S. said it shot down Iranian drones threatening U.S. ships. Iran fired a missile at a U.S. military base in Kuwait. 2008, which was shot down. So the current ceasefire has been in place for nearly 2 months now, and it's been mostly holding. But this week was a very strong example of how vulnerable the truce remains, especially if there's no diplomatic breakthrough.
6: NPR's Greg Myrie reporting. A court in Kenya has suspended a U.S. plan to establish a quarantine facility for Americans exposed to Ebola. The decision came after backlash from medical workers and activists. The U.S. intended to send people who had been exposed to Ebola to Kenya instead of flying them home. The High Court in Nairobi halted any agreements until petitions are heard next week. Former Attorney General Pam Bondi refused to answer questions on President Trump's involvement in the release of the Jeffrey Epstein case files. She defended the Trump administration's release of the files as lawmakers scrutinized a process that was delayed and included personal information of potential victims, as NPR's Ava Berger reports.
8: Bondi said a lot of the same stuff we've already heard from her in public hearings. Bondi said Todd Blanche oversaw the Epstein document review. He was the deputy attorney general at the time and took over the top spot at the Justice Department after Bondi left in April. Bondi also said that she stood behind her work as attorney general, saying she was, quote, proud of the department's record under her leadership.
6: NPR's Ava Berger reporting. Consumer debt reached its highest level on record in March, about $18.2 trillion, according to Equifax. NPR's Stephen Bissaha reports more of that credit card debt is being held by lower income families.
9: There is a K-shaped divide in this growing debt. That's a reference to how it graphs out when the rich are getting richer and the poor, if not getting poorer, certainly aren't doing as well. Emmeline Aleph is an advisor leader with Equifax and says while many families are coasting by, lower income families are increasingly relying on credit cards.
10: Not just for discretionary spending, but sometimes even as a lifeline to cover some of the basic expenses.
9: Overall, credit card debt jumped almost 4% in March from a year earlier, faster than the overall inflation rate of 3.3%. Most of the consumer debt comes from mortgages. The real estate data company Cotality recently reported that mortgage delinquencies were up year over year in March 3%. Stephen Bissaha, NPR News.
6: U.S. stock indexes closed higher today, adding to the all-time highs they set yesterday. This is NPR News from Washington. Jeff Bezos' Blue Origin is assessing damage after a rocket exploded during a test firing yesterday. The company was trying to briefly ignite the engines of its new Glenn rocket ahead of a satellite launch next week, but the 321-foot rocket blew up, taking part of the pad with it. A 14-year-old made history at the 98th annual Scripps Spelling Bee last night in Washington, D.C. After 3 days of competition, an eighth grader from California took the crown, and he broke a record in a lightning round. NPR's Amy Held reports.
11: No time to repeat the word. In the end, speed helped set Shrey Parikh from the L.A. area above some 250 spellers from all 50 states.
12: Bromocryptine.
13: Bromocryptine.
11: Ty sent the 14-year-old into a lightning round.
12: Shrey, during the spell off, you correctly spelled a total of 32 words.
11: 32 words in 90 seconds, that was seven more than his competitor.
12: And that means that Shrey, you are the two-time.
11: Hours of daily practice, he says, helped make the spell-off a no-brainer.
14: Spelling fast is what I do every day, so, you know, a spell-off just kind of came naturally, and it was just like another day of spelling for me.
11: As an eighth grader, this was Shrey's last year of eligibility. With his free time in his retirement, he says he'll work on math and tennis competitions. Amy Held, NPR News, Washington.
6: Mexico's President Claudia Sheinbaum has given away her ticket to the World Cup opening match. The first female president in Mexico's history donated her ticket to Yolette Cervantes Cuauhtemoc, a young indigenous woman from Veracruz. She was chosen for her ball handling skills in a contest. This is NPR News from Washington.
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3: Well, thank you for joining us on this Friday evening here in Southern California. 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David Green, Sarah Isker, and Mo Alethi are plugged in, ready to take on those tough and divisive issues of the day. On the docket for tonight's discussion, Texas primary results, a deep dive into AI regulation, as well as a listener question on anti-weaponization fund. 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
5: Welcome to Left, Right, and Center, everybody. I am David Green. I think it's safe to say everything is bigger in Texas, even the blowouts.
15: To the people in this room, to the people watching at home, and to the people of the great state of Texas, tonight, we just made history.
5: That is the voice of Ken Paxton declaring victory in the Republican Senate primary in Texas. He beat 23-year incumbent John Cornyn by an almost 2-to-1 margin, and he said it is all thanks to an 11th hour endorsement from President Trump.
15: When everyone in Washington told him to abandon me and abandon the people of Texas, he didn't listen. Instead, he gave his complete and total endorsement. President Trump is the leader of our party, and his endorsement is the most powerful force in politics.
5: But is President Trump's backing powerful enough for Republicans to hold on to this Senate seat in November? Republicans desperately want to keep their narrow majority in the Senate. Could Paxton make it harder than if the party, say, had stuck with a veteran incumbent like John Cornyn? As we'll talk about, the GOP, not the only party taking some risky bets like this, maybe against better judgment. Mo Alethi and Sarah Isger are both here. And Sarah, I want to start with you because Texas is your home state. And you once worked for John Cornyn, right? Early on in his political career?
16: His first Senate race was my first Senate race, 2002. And yes, this is obviously the end of an era for Texas. This was a blowout of a primary. And Democrats are hanging their hopes on Tallarico, the Democratic nominee. In terms of whether, though, he has a real shot of winning, I think there are several steps left. Because the Democrats have several problems. He has been caricatured by the right already. I think he's going to have to overcome that caricature. He's going to have to prove a near perfect turnout model, both for Democrats in the state, but also for disaffected Republicans who are not happy with the Paxton pick. And that's going to be tough to do both. We're looking for that sort of sister soldier moment from a guy who I think looks... Bo, I'd be so curious what you think about this. Oftentimes, I feel like Democrats nominate someone who they think is what Republicans want based on sort of, again, a caricature of what Republicans are. And so with Tallarico, they're like, oh, see, he's a pastor. He prays to your sky god. See? That means you don't really know a lot of Republicans. He's a 37-year-old single guy, not married, no kids, which is going to be a hard sell in Texas.
5: Wow, Sarah, okay, you brought up a lot of different things that I want to dig into. But Mo, let me turn to you first and kind of sort of ask you to address what Sarah was saying. Like Tallarico, this moment, you've got an incumbent on the Republican side who's gone sort of a wild card with Ken Paxton. But how are Democrats feeling with their guy, James Tallarico, and their chance now to pull off, you know, a stunner? I feel like Democrats often talk about, oh, wouldn't it be great if we could get Texas? Oh, we're getting close to maybe getting Texas, and then it doesn't happen.
17: Look, I actually think Sarah's right that too often Democrats will nominate someone that they think Republicans might be willing to vote for. I think that's a big difference in the direction the Republican Party's going in right now, which tends to not care about nominating someone that Democrats would ever vote for. But in this case, I think Tallarico probably is more likely to pull some of those disaffected Republican votes than his opponent was in the primary. There is reason for Democrats to believe that Texas can get there if they actually work it. When you look at some of the demographic shifts that are happening in the state, a lot of people leaving California, moving to Texas, bringing their politics with them. The volatility of the Latino vote, particularly along the southern border. They had abandoned Democrats in 2024. They've started to swing back since then, it looks like. And if you believe the polling in 2028, they could be back stronger than ever in this next election. So all this is to say that the ground seems to soften a little bit every cycle.
16: You also haven't mentioned that Paxton is the worst Republican candidate that I think we've seen in a generation.
17: And that's where I was going next. Just the atmospherics, just the environment is getting better for Democrats. And now you've got Paxton, who, as Sarah just said, is literally the worst statewide candidate they could pick.
5: Yeah, has been impeached, faced all sorts of legal trouble by his own party. And we should say, I mean, Tallarico really started digging in before things were even like all said and done. I mean, he's been able to kick up his feet, we should say, while Paxton and Cornyn were duking this out. But as soon as the results were clear, he was off and running, digging into the very vulnerabilities with Paxton that you both are bringing up. Here is Tallarico on MS Now.
18: He was impeached by his own party for using his public office, his position of public trust, to enrich himself and his donors at our expense. And that is exactly the problem in our politics. It's puppet politicians who serve themselves and their billionaire mega donors instead of serving us.
5: Okay, I have a question for each of you about that, listening to Tallarico. One, the first for you, Mo. Like, as you said, Democrats have to decide if they want to work it in Texas. And working it obviously means money. They've got the attack narrative here from Tallarico. But like, spending money in one place means not spending it elsewhere. I mean, would it, as you sit here today, a few days after this primary, would you be telling the party that they should go all in on Texas, or should they be in a kind of wait and see mode for a bit?
17: I think the party should be ready to jump in. Tallarico is proving that he's maybe one of the most prolific fundraisers of the cycle. I mean, the guy raised $600,000 within the first couple of hours after Paxton won.
5: But Democrats overall are facing a struggle. I mean, the Republican war chest right now is like $1 billion, like three times what Democrats have.
17: But my point is, Tallarico may not need a lot of national party money because he is proving to be a prolific fundraiser in this race. Okay. But the party should be ready because a lot of Republican money is going to flow in. The good news is that Republican money means it's not going to Susan Collins in Maine. It's not going to Michael Whatley in North Carolina. It's not going to Mike Rogers in Michigan. If it's got to go to Ken Paxton, that tells you something.
5: And Sarah, as you listen to the attacks from Tallarico on Paxton, like, you say Paxton is just a flawed candidate in many ways. What is his best argument right now to make against Tallarico as the messaging starts to come together?
16: Well, this is the exact same message that we've seen from Democrats in Maine. In many ways, these are mirror races of one another. Not vote for me, it's vote against them. And so the message from Paxton, from the Republican Party in Texas, is going to look a lot like the Democratic Party's message in Maine. You may not like this guy. He may not have been your pick in the primary or whatever else, but this is for the Senate majority, so you don't have a choice. Well, in Texas, I'll vote for anyone to win the Senate majority for Republicans, is what the message is going to be. And I have heard that from so many Democrats talking about Maine, right? Yeah, Graham Plattner has all these problems, but for the Senate majority, I'll vote for anyone. So we'll see. You know, I wish that I thought that Maine and Texas would be a lot closer than I fear they're going to be. I wish voters still cared about actually voting for someone who had principles, even if it's not their principles. And in Texas, for instance, you know, it's hard to say that this was about policy or any sort of conservative issue. It wasn't. It was about sort of MAGA versus not MAGA. And again, Trump has shown he doesn't just want you to vote with him some of the time. He doesn't want you to abandon some of your principles. He wants total fealty. Paxton is willing to offer that.
5: I want to turn to this Maine race that that you keep bringing up. You know, we have Democrat Graham Plattner, who's, you know, likely to be the Democratic candidate. As we've talked about, he's been criticized for a now covered up tattoo that resembles a Nazi symbol and some really offensive things that he has said in the past online. I mean, he's tried to apologize for this stuff, but someone from his own party stepped in to say that he should drop out. This is Massachusetts Congressman Jake Auchincloss speaking to CNN.
19: I've been clear about Graham Plattner. I find that tattoo and his commentary about it to be personally disqualifying. I hope Maine voters agree with me. I think that it would be a mistake for the Democratic Party to think that Graham Plattner's brand of the Democratic Party is what wins us durable majorities throughout this country.
5: So, Molly, I guess I wonder, do you support the narrative that Sarah is bringing to the table here, which is that you've got both parties who are willing to put candidates up like Paxton and like Plattner, which means a certain, I don't know, abandoning of the moral high ground in order to try and win and own this political moment, even if it means you potentially are getting people in the U.S. Senate who are not in the mold of people like John Cornyn, who, you know, at least had an interest in trying to govern and get things done.
17: Yeah, it's funny you play that Jake Auchincloss quote because he got such blowback from Democrats for saying that out loud that he has been trying to clean it up. He put out a statement literally, I think, the next morning saying, "Susan Collins is a rubber stamp for the worst administration in history. Claims that I would endorse her implicitly or otherwise ignore my track record supporting Democrats to take back both chambers."
5: But his larger point about people like Plattner.
17: Look, I do think that we are in an era of our politics where primary voters specifically are willing to overlook a lot of crap in order to fight the other side because they are so pissed off at the establishment. They are so pissed off at the system that they feel is rigged against them that they are willing to overlook things to find people who are the most likely to take on that system. And Sarah's right. In a lot of ways, Graham Plattner and Ken Paxton are the antithesis of the establishment. And so it doesn't surprise me that the primary voters are willing to, you know, if you know, hold their nose or look the other way and say, well, the other side has someone who is much worse. That's where we're at today. And until we start nominating some people who are the aspirational populists that we've talked about on the show before, not the angry populists, but the aspirational populists, I don't see this fever breaking anytime soon.
5: Well, and Sarah, I just to understand more about where we're at, you know, as Mo says, I mean, we talk so often about Congress and people complaining that Congress isn't doing things that they want them to be doing. And you both always talk about that voters have a lot of power. Like, isn't this a moment where it's like we see what you're saying in action? Like, Republican primary voters in Texas had a decision to make. They had the power to return John Cornyn to the U.S. Senate. They decided not to. They have decided to nominate someone like Ken Paxton. And if he is someone who makes Congress less and less likely over time to be legislating or getting things done, like, voters have to own that.
16: And that's exactly what they picked. And the second that the runoff was declared, Ken Paxton made it all about the SAVE Act. This is about proving citizenship when you vote and, maybe more importantly, getting rid of the filibuster in the Senate so that a bare majority could pass this legislation through the Senate, which kind of proves the point, right? It's this idea that John Cornyn has been too much of a legislator, right? He's been compromising. He's been negotiating. He's been working with Democrats to get things done. And we don't want that. We want someone who won't compromise, who won't negotiate, and who will, I don't know, dot, dot, dot, we get everything we want. And then nobody fills in the dot, dot, dot. Congress is supposed to be the place that we come together as Americans to work out these issues, not the White House, not the Supreme Court. But if you won't send people to Congress who are actually interested in doing that job, if you just want to send people to Congress who will scream your side the loudest, then you'll have the Congress that we have right now. Congrats, everyone.
5: I want to let all of you know, if you want to fill in the dot, dot, dots and have anything to say about the show, what we're talking about, debate, engage with one another, join the Left, Right, and Center Substack. You can sign up for a weekly inbox reminder and hone up on the show and get to the conversation. 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We're going to move after we break to an issue that Congress is not really doing much about at the moment, and that is AI. Everyone seems to be weighing in, though, including the Vatican. You're listening to Left, Right, and Center.
3: 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Taking a quick look ahead at some of the stories we are working on for Monday morning. You just heard David, Sarah, and Mo talking about Maine's Democratic Senate candidate, Graham Plattner, who has been leaning in on one message going into midterms: the political system is rigged to favor the wealthy. Is it resonating? 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
5: All right, welcome back to Left, Right, and Center, everybody. I'm David Green. Mo Alethi is here on the left. Sarah Isker is here on the right. I think we all know this. AI is a booming industry right now, and the technology is really moving so fast that politicians, communities, and sometimes our moral and ethical values just can't keep up. To rein in artificial intelligence, Pope Leo called upon his highest source of intelligence. That would be God.
21: Artificial intelligence now demands to be disarmed, freed from logics that turn it into an instrument of domination, exclusion, and death. Like nuclear energy, it must be at the service of all and of the common good. Decisions about technology must never be separated from conscience and responsibility.
5: In his first major theological document, Pope Leo said that we should consider the morals of AI and also acknowledge that it can be a useful technology for humanity.
21: Let's not fear artificial intelligence, but constantly keep the question of the human in play. We cannot be careless with our most powerful technical instruments.
5: I mean, let's keep it broad to get started. I mean, Mo, what does this mean for us, you know, in the United States, say, in a broad sense? What do you see as the responsibilities and the stakes for our politicians to come up with some sort of guardrails here?
17: I think the stakes are immense, and I'm glad that the Pope spoke up, and I think everybody should be speaking up. Just like we did 100-some years ago, when we were moving headfirst into the Industrial Revolution and the Industrial Era with a whole bunch of new technologies that threatened to disrupt economically, disrupt culturally, disrupt politically and socially, we embraced. But we eventually had to regulate. We eventually had to prepare the next generation how to deal with this. We need to do that now. And I don't think we are, because I don't think we understand it enough yet. Particularly policymakers don't understand it yet. The CEO of Anthropic has predicted that half of entry-level white-collar jobs could be eliminated within the next 5 years. That changes so many things. And so for our politics, this is a chance for all of us to actually figure out how to do it, rather than just sit here and worry about, are we going to lose the AI race to China? Which I don't want to lose the AI race to China. China winning this race is bad for everybody. But can we do it in a way that actually protects American workers, that protects American communities, that rewards innovation, but doesn't sideline humans in the process? We need to be in that space.
5: I guess what I'm afraid of, like, I listened to the Pope saying, don't fear AI, and I get that. But like, I listened to you, Mo, talking about what's needed from our leaders. That's what I fear. I don't trust the president. I don't trust Democrats. I don't trust Republicans to get this right. And that's where my fear is. Sarah, is it, how are you feeling?
16: Yeah, look, let's be clear. The three of us are not the world's foremost experts on technology or technological disruption. That being said, I think when you look at history, we have had plenty of technological disruption that has gone just fine. And the question is not how massive or important or even disruptive the technology is, it's how long it takes for the disruption to happen. So, for instance, computers are massively disrupting to a lot of jobs. But because of the relatively slow adoption, 2+ decades, we were able to easily adjust to that level of disruption because the people who could not adopt to computers were also retiring from the workforce around that time, you know, over 2 decades, and that was fine. And so I don't think the question for AI is how disruptive it will be. That's an interesting question. It's one that's like fun to debate, but it doesn't have a whole lot of sociological impact unless it's incredibly fast. And so I think the better debate to start having is not what jobs will this replace, but how quickly will it replace those jobs? And I'm not convinced that it will be as fast as everyone thinks it is. I think, for instance, when AI, you know, first comes into the world and we're all like, wow, this is really neat. Yeah, it hallucinates stuff, but like, this is a huge technology. It now already, in just a couple of years, we as humans are very good at pattern recognition, and we already recognize AI slop. Right? That we have a term for it. We can recognize the writing of AI. We can recognize things that are written by AI in a way that 2 years ago we could not, and we were just stunned with the technology. And so I'm actually feeling pretty good.
17: I hope you're right, Sarah. And you're right. We're not the world's foremost technologists. But I pay attention to the world's foremost technologists who are telling us that we need to be worried about the speed and scale of this thing. And how AI today is far advanced from AI just 6 months ago. And when you look at these major tech firms who are driving this whole situation, and they're beginning to lay off the people who are writing the code because AI can write that code cheaper, better, and faster, you are now seeing major displacement. Up till now, so much of our history, people at the back, people who were less educated, who were working blue collar jobs, working class people, were the ones who ended up getting screwed with every major advancement economically in our history. That's about to get scrambled if these projections by the people who are pushing this technology are right. That's about to get scrambled because you're going to see far more people being left behind. Now, Elon Musk says that's great, because it just means that there's going to be less need for work and it's going to eliminate poverty. I don't understand the economics of that.
16: Also, that's the dumbest understanding of human beings. Human beings, weirdly, like the things that actually achieve happiness tend to be pretty unrelated to money. They're highly correlated with purpose and earned success. And those are the two things 100%. That AI potentially is taking away from people. I agree with you, Mo.
5: Well, I think still, though, about who is going to be guiding us through this moment? I think
16: you
5: both are describing me. Yeah, I've got this, everyone. Don't worry. I mean, you're framing the stakes really well. And the concern over this like cuts across the political divide, which is interesting. I mean, polls are showing like half of Democrats and half of Republicans say they're concerned about AI. They're curious about some of the questions that we're talking about. But at the moment, you've got states that are sort of scrambling to do some stuff, but you've got Congress not really doing anything. You've got this White House that was acting like they were going to do something, and President Trump was going to sign an executive order that only would have done a little, let companies submit their models for a voluntary government review. And the White House even backed away from that. Like, are we okay that the federal government, we're not going to have some overarching policy because people at the federal level are not doing anything? Are we okay with states sort of scrambling and making this a state-by-state question?
17: Take it one step further. One of my big concerns right now is the federal government is either unwilling or incapable of doing anything to start even talking about guardrails. And so a number of states have stepped up and started to do it. And the federal government is trying to stop them. They're trying to prohibit states from taking action. Now, look, I would also prefer that we don't have 50 different policies with each state doing their own thing. And there does need to be some sort of national and frankly global reckoning on this. And again, not to stop the innovation, but to put some guardrails that will protect people. But one of two things is happening, right? Either you've got some people who are willing to push all that aside because they don't want to lose the AI race to China, and that becomes the dominant thread, or you get people who feel beholden to the tech companies who, even though these tech companies are the ones giving us the big warnings, they don't want to see a heavy-handed federal regulation. There is the amount of money that is being spent in the 2026 midterms by AI-related super PACs is mind-boggling.
0: Yeah.
17: It is staggering the amount of money they are spending to prevent the election of people who are talking about this issue out on the campaign trail. So I'm with you in my concern. But at the end of the day, the right answer needs to be that the federal government needs to step up and come up with some sort of regulation, some sort of guardrails. The problem is we can't even get the Congress to agree to put disclaimers on political ads on the internet. Right. They like their grasp of technology. It is lacking, to say the least.
0: They don't get it. They don't know enough to come up with policies to actually do
17: this. Having said that, this is one of the few issues where you are starting to see some interesting partnerships across the aisle in the Congress with people at least raising some red flags. Right. When you've got economic populists on the right and economic populists on the left joining together, you've got like, you know, the Josh Hawleys of the world on the right, joining with some of the more progressive members of Congress talking about this issue. It's a start.
0: Yeah.
17: But man, they got to do more than just talk about it.
0: You're listening to Left, Right, and Center from KCRW. And we're talking about AI and sort of the politics around it. Sarah, I just want to ask you, like you were saying, like we're really good as people at knowing what's AI slop and what isn't. But like, I think about something like an election. Are you really convinced that so-called AI slop couldn't sort of drop into an election and change the way people vote before anyone realizes that something is fake?
16: No, I'm not convinced of that.
0: That's reassuring.
16: But wouldn't it? Yeah, no. There's nothing here in this podcast today that will be reassuring. That this is the unreassuring podcast today. But wouldn't it be nice if there were two political parties in the United States, one that believed in a larger size and scope of government and one that believed in a smaller size and scope in government and that they could, you know, sort of meet on the battlefield of politics and negotiate out and explain to each other the trade-offs and fears and concerns that each side had to find a great compromise when it comes to regulating a new technology.
0: Wait, is that something that could happen? Could there exist a society with such political dynamics in place?
16: David, I want to tell you about a time long, long ago in a galaxy far, far away that invented airlines. And at first, we regulated the airlines too much at the federal level. And then we pulled back and maybe we regulated the airlines actually a little too little at the federal level. But then we reached sort of a just right Goldilocks place where your airline tickets are cheaper than they were in the late 1970s, for instance. And that is the way that, again, we as Americans are supposed to have a self-governing republic that can last for 250 years with the longest written constitution in the world. And instead, we have two political parties that are interested in power alone and then using that power to destroy their opposition, it seems to me. And so AI, like COVID, is this national, bipartisan, nonpartisan challenge that we are unable to meet as a people. And that will be the real shame of it, frankly, because we have all the tools. Our government, our structure of government, our process of government is maybe best positioned to address this, but we have decided to be unserious about it because we won't bother to vote in primaries. We won't bother to serve on jury duty. We won't bother to get to know people who disagree with us because that's a yucky conversation. I'd rather just hear from people, hear from news, talk to people who are 100% aligned. Again, not with my religion, not with my kids' school, not with my civic, you know, community engagement. Nope. Just on politics and culture war issues that I feel like talking about. And that, frankly, it's not going to work. It's not going to work for long.
0: Well, I want to ask about another sort of way that the AI debate has been coming up. And that's around these big data centers, these massive complexes that house the computers that are doing all this AI processing. An average data center has a huge footprint, like two football fields, consumes as much water used by 1,000 homes daily. And in 2 years, these are projected to suck up as much electricity as 1/5 of households. I mean, this is stunning. The effect that they could have on communities, massive. And we've been hearing a wave of protest all over the country.
1: We're not only here today to talk about data centers. This is setting a precedent for companies to think they can come into Michigan and do whatever they want to do.
2: This will devalue materially our property.
22: We need regulations and we need our government to crack down on these companies from steamrolling small towns.
0: Those are voices from Utah, Michigan, Wisconsin, making me wonder if this could actually be a kind of dark horse topic in the election. There's a Gallup poll out that says 7 in 10 Americans are opposed to a data center near them. Mo, I just, there's a way to look at this as kind of a classic political debate, like economic opportunity for communities versus effect on the local government. Does it take away jobs or bring jobs? But I also feel like a lot of this anger is being fueled by just a general fear of AI overall. Like, what should we make of this whole data center conversation?
17: Yeah, I don't think this is a dark horse issue. I think this is going to be a major issue this cycle. And I think this is the first big political battle in sort of this whole AI war that we're talking about. For most people right now, it is primarily a cost of living issue because these data centers come into a community and put tremendous pressure on the local grid. That jacks up everybody's utility rates in the area. And so that's sort of the beginning of the conversation in a lot of these places. I have never seen an issue where public opinion moved so rapidly. I used to think that the speed, and Sarah, we've talked about this before, the speed at which marriage equality shifted in public opinion was remarkable. That was what, 10, 15 years? This is like overnight. These data centers have become such, I've just never seen an issue shift this negatively this rapidly before. But David, to your point, I think it is, while it starts in a lot of places from a cost of living and to some extent, sort of an environmental perspective, it is increasingly becoming sort of a proxy for, I don't know how I feel about this AI stuff in the minds of a lot of voters. People saying, I don't think I trust this AI thing. So why do I want this AI thing in my community? We'll see how that plays out. But this is one area where you're starting to see political leaders read the writing on the wall. The president, who had been incredibly anti-regulation at all, at the last minute inserted a line into his State of the Union address a couple months ago to say that when it comes to data centers, he wanted to make the local, make those data centers build their own essentially power plant to pay for the electricity in order to bring the cost down for everyone. You're hearing Democrats and Republicans around the country try to outmaneuver one another, at least on that one issue. That doesn't get to the bigger picture issue, though, about what do we do about AI.
0: Sarah, I think about one thing you said, you know, a little while ago, partisan brain, like so many people in our politics and Congress have partisan brain right now and where our politics are going. Could this issue be an example of voters and people putting pressure on Congress, this president, leaders to actually act substantively on something that is important in our lives? Or is this me going down the Pollyannish, our politics are going to be pretty and beautiful again road?
16: Sure, maybe. I guess I'm more concerned that when you don't have parties that actually disagree on anything more than outcomes, they don't disagree on process, they don't disagree on the fundamental structure, again, size and scope of government. If you're just disagreeing on outcomes, I want my outcome, you want your outcome, you're evil, I'm good, I don't think we're going to get a great result on data centers, because it's not really then bipartisanship. It's actually single. It's horseshoe politics, where you could have the most extreme of both in a populist moment that actually won't be good for American economic development. It will chase sort of the most extreme, most outrage, most anger-oriented position without anyone being there to talk about the trade-offs, the benefits, that, again, kind of necessary to have a functioning pluralistic society.
0: All right. We are going to take a break. I'm with Sarah Isger and Moa Lathy, and we're going to come back and talk about President Trump's $1.8 billion anti-weaponization fund and a question from a listener who simply hates it. You are listening to Left, Right, and Center.
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3: Well, we are closing in on a Friday evening here in Southern California. Thank you for joining us as we wrap up the week's news. Hang tight. It is almost time to liven up your night with music. Henry Rollins starts at top of the hour. You and I are listening to Left, Right, and Center, right here on Public Radio for Southern California. 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
0: All right, we're back again with Left, Right, and Center. I'm David Green. Sarah Isker's here on the right. Moa Lathy on the left. Just want to note, like, you all say data, I say data. It's like a tomato-tomato kind of thing. I don't... Data center.
16: Did you notice in the chanting that you played that they were all saying data, and then when the member comes up, she says data?
0: Yeah.
16: Yeah.
0: Oh, yeah. No, I guess there were. Yeah. I think both are right. But this is going to be important for politicians to get right. I mean, everything could ride on whether you say it in the right way.
16: Mo and I will both tell you that the most important thing that you could know as an operative from, let's call it, 1990 to 2015 was the correct way to pronounce the state that Las Vegas is in.
0: Mm-hmm.
16: Because a lot of politicians would say Nevada.
0: Wrong.
16: And that is
0: wrong.
16: It is Nevada. And I had to train myself to say Navapple so I could pronounce the A right. So for like 6 months of my life, I would just call it Navapple.
0: Wow. Which was probably just as bad as saying Nevada.
16: Far worse. But now I say it correctly.
0: Yeah, I would get when I was hosting Morning Edition, I said it wrong a few times. I would get more listener hate mail from the state of Nevada than any other issue. So yeah, it's
8: disqualifying for presidential candidates.
0: Yeah,
8: and that's, there's no way you win that state. Yeah.
16: Like when Kerry called it Lambert Field in Wisconsin.
0: Oh, God.
16: Like you can't say Nevada.
0: Yeah.
16: It's Lambeau Field, everyone. It's Lambeau Field.
0: Yes. Thank you, Sarah. Very important.
16: As an operative, you have to know all these major pronunciations. Your job is to make sure your candidate doesn't do something stupid like eat pizza with a fork and a knife.
0: Yeah. What was the cheesesteak John Kerry moment too? He just didn't understand.
16: Yeah.
0: I think he didn't understand whiz. I think he asked for bougie cheese. And
16: he might have said with instead of wit.
0: Oh,
16: it's
0: God.
16: Wit whiz.
0: Yeah, it sure is. Okay, well, enough of that, because I would like to get to a question that came from one of our listeners. I think the maybe the best way to sum up this week's question is WTF. It's about in part President Trump's $1.8 billion anti-weaponization fund that he announced recently. There were members of both parties who objected to this, though we should say Congress abruptly left D.C. last week before doing much of anything. No action on that. No action on a $70 billion measure to fund ICE enforcement. But that's what we expect these days from our lawmakers. Anyway, one of our listeners has been getting increasingly frustrated and wants to know what he can do with his frustration.
9: This is Tom from Oakland, California. I have major problems with the way that funds are being appropriated right now. The slush fund makes me furious, not to mention the ballroom, etc. I can hear Sarah saying that my problem then lies with Congress, but between gerrymandering and Republicans having no spine, I just see no end to this looting of the Treasury from the Trump administration. And frankly, I am furious at the idea that money I've made might just go into a slush fund being divvied out as Trump sees fit. I don't want to fund this. Can you sue? Can you have the civil disobedience to just stop paying federal taxes if this is the way they're going to spend an appropriate or lack of appropriation of funds?
0: Sarah, I know you have many of your own issues and questions with the anti-weaponization fund, and we can get to some of that. And also, everyone should listen to a recent episode of Advisory Opinions, your podcast, because you talk about it a lot. But just sort of answering Tom, what would you say to him here?
16: My strong legal advice to you is to not stop paying your federal income taxes.
0: Very important headline there. Yeah.
16: That's not going to work out well for you. So, look, the way that we have standing in this country, Justice Scalia, I think, put it best. What's it to you? And it's this idea that you have to be uniquely harmed by something that has happened. So we don't have taxpayer standing. We don't have standing for members of Congress because they have political options, right? As in their own branch of government, they can impeach, they can use the power of the purse. So we don't give them standing to then run to a third branch of government either, to argue that somehow their like appropriations power has been, you know, taken like kids in the back seat of a car poking each other. So who has standing? Someone who is actually injured, someone who files a claim to the Weaponization Commission, is rejected, or their claim is not dealt with at all. They have an injury unique to them, right? Because they are arguing that they are owed money by the Weaponization Commission, and they will be able to get into court. There will be a lawsuit about this. I think it will be a successful one. But yeah, the way that our system works, you actually have to wait for the commission to be set up, for someone to file a claim. I know that's frustrating, but that's not supposed to be how this works. Congress is supposed to deal with this in their appropriations process, which, David, they did, right? They're refusing to appropriate money to the president for a project that he wants, funding for ICE. They went home instead. His own party is refusing to give him $72 billion because he wants this $2 billion. That is them, weirdly, by not doing their job, actually doing their job.
0: Oh, interesting.
16: They could also pass a piece of legislation that says that he's not allowed to do this, for instance. He will veto that, and then let's see if they can overcome his veto. This is some real, you know, how a bill becomes a law type stuff, folks. Back to Schoolhouse Rock. But at the end of the day, stop looking for the courts to fix your political problems. Stop electing people who do this, and stop electing members to Congress who won't actually do their jobs to be an independent, separate branch of government.
0: So much to chew on there. I feel like, Tom, you got a message from Sarah that maybe you individually suing is not the most productive thing in the entire world. That's what I heard. That's one of the things I heard. Mo, I mean, Tom brought up some other things like civil disobedience, stopping paying federal taxes, which I agree with Sarah is not the best thing. But like, what do you tell Tom to do with his, how to fuel his anger over stuff like this?
17: You know, it's interesting where Sarah got at the end, I think, is something that's overlooked, right? This thing stalled because of the political dynamic Sarah just laid out. Republicans refused to fund because it was politically unpalatable. This thing may have been the bridge too far, and that they were, that voters, including their own voters, this wasn't passing the smell test. So it's frustrating. Sort of out here, right? It's frustrating when you are speaking up and showing up at rallies and yelling at your TV screen because it feels like you can't do anything. But the reality is the cumulative weight of everybody speaking up on something can get results. It might be slow, it will be messy. And ultimately, what you're trying to do is affect something until you have the chance to affect the big thing in the next election. The number one thing you can do is vote and vote for the people who share your worldview. But the next best thing you can do is put political pressure on people to do the right thing, make it politically risky for them to do the wrong thing, and politically reward them when they do the right thing. Republicans on this issue need to feel both the pressure, particularly from their own supporters, right? They need to feel the risk. And they also need to feel that there is political upside for them to buck the system, for them to stand up and fight this. Right now, too many Republicans are worried because they look at John Cornyn, they look at Bill Cassidy, they look at Thomas Massie, who all stood up at various points to do something that didn't gel completely with the president, and they got penalized.

0: KCRW sponsors include Netflix presenting Beef from creator Lee Sung-jin. The latest installment of the Emmy-winning series stars Oscar Isaac, Carey Mulligan, Charles Melton, and Kaylee Spaney. Esquire raves, it's hands down the best TV show of the year. Emmy eligible.
1: But I just want to make sure I hear from both of you, because we've spent a lot of time beating up on Congress in the last like 45 minutes or so. I mean, you both are saying that lawmakers leaving for the recess without funding, you know, ICE and federal immigration agencies, in part, as you're saying, Mo, because of blowback over this anti-weaponization fund, we shouldn't necessarily see that as just congressional inaction. That might be Congress, maybe for the first time in recent memory, taking a stand on something in a bipartisan way and standing up to this White House. Is that fair to say for both of you?
2: Yes. Congress not doing its job for the first time is sort of like Congress doing its job. Congress refusing to fund an agency is actually putting a check on the presidency.
1: Mo, you would agree with that entirely?
3: Yeah, I think this was a case where they felt the political will of the people and found some way to exercise it. And frankly, that was the argument a lot of us were making during the last government shutdown about what Democrats were doing, right? Trying to put the same kind of pressure because of the political pressures and the political rewards that they were feeling out there from their voters. Congress can exercise its muscle and its power of the purse. That is its number one responsibility. But we have to direct them in how to exercise that authority.
1: All right, Tom, I appreciate the question. And maybe, just maybe, you and others who are feeling the way you are being heard. So be open to that possibly being the case. But thank you for sending in a question. And my message to everyone listening out there, please send in your own questions. We love listening to them. We love reading them. And we love bringing them onto the show and talking about them. So if you're wondering how to do that, you can record a voice memo for us. Keep it to around 30 seconds or so. That would be great. Send it to us at lrc@kcrw.org. That's lrc@kcrw.org. Just drop your first name if you don't mind. Tell us where you're calling from, and maybe we will play your question on the show. We're going to leave it there and go to our left, right, and center rants and raves. Sarah, you want to get us started?
2: I just want to give a shout out to all my graduation moms out there. Today was kindergarten graduation for us, and you know, maybe that doesn't feel like a big achievement to you, but to me, my son was in a mortarboard and waving to me from his tiny little chair on stage, aww, singing songs that go to the love and marriage tune, but graduating from kindergarten, like, look at me now. The lyrics were a little bit odd, but whatever. And the point is, kindergarten graduation is awesome. All graduations are awesome. Don't take them for granted. These are the fun times.
1: I love that. And also love that Love and Marriage was the song that they chose for kindergarten graduation. Like, that's pretty amazing. Congratulations, Sarah. That's great. And congrats to your son. Mo?
3: I want to just rant about the and mourn the loss of spring in the D.C. metropolitan area. Springtime in D.C. is one of my favorite times of year. The weather is just perfect. And over the past few years, the length of the spring has shrunk. We, I think, had 50 degree weather as recently as last week. We've got a good week this week, and by next week, we're supposed to be in the high 80s. We're going to essentially bypass spring, go straight from winter to summer, and summertime in DC is never all that pleasant. So I mourn the loss of spring this year. It's going to go from one uncomfortable season to another.
1: Can I get sentimental for a moment, if you two will bear with me?
3: If you must.
1: Yeah. It's about you two. I just, you know, the three of us are, we're going to Boston for an event. Mm. We're going to be there for like only a few hours, which is sad. But I hope that somehow we fit in a margarita together, because I love those times so much when the three of us, wherever we travel for the show or do something, those are very memorable conversations, even though they can be very brief. We swear a lot more, I think, than we do when people are listening to us on the show. But I just want to say I'm really looking forward to that. And those

0: those margarita summits are really special to me.
1: Well, I just want to say I've already started with my frosé at kindergarten graduation.
0: Singing to love and marriage, drinking frosé, and watching your son in a mortarboard. That's the best.
2: You know, Sarah, we just had college graduation. We're in the middle of college graduation season as well. And the big difference, I think, between the kindergarten graduation where the moms are drinking is at college graduation, a lot of the graduates are drinking on stage. So there you got that to look forward to.
0: Hopefully the kindergartners were not doing that on stage. Yeah, wait a little bit for that. Okay, I will see both of you in Boston, and I can't wait for that. And I want to say thank you to
1: By the
0: everyone.
1: Way,
0: yes.
2: We're going to find a karaoke bar, right?
0: 100%. Duh.
1: My son's best friend, who is, again, 5 years old, said, "This is literally the best day of my life." Aww. And I just hope everyone can feel the way that my son's best friend felt on kindergarten graduation. Literally living your best life today. Go do it.
2: That's how I feel when I'm having margaritas on the road with the two of you.
0: There we go. Oh, what a lovely way to wrap up. Very sweet. Could not agree more. All right. That's a wrap, everyone. Left, Right, and Center is produced by Leo Duran. Our executive producer is Arnie Seipel. The show is recorded and mixed by Katie Gilchrist. Todd M. Simon composed our theme music. Left, Right, and Center is a co-production of KCRW and Fearless Media. 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I'm going to let Sarah get back to those frosés. I am David Green. Thanks for joining us. And come back next week for more Left, Right, and Center.
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Fanatic, welcome. My name is Henry Rollins. I am your voice of choice right here at 89.9 FM, KCRW. As always, I'm joined by my brother and son of Jihad, Engineer X and Engineer Amrock. Fanatic, we are the Mighty Three. We are the superstars of NPR. We are the Knights of the Friday Night, keeping the dream alive from 8 to 10 p.m., duty-bound and fanatically driven to bring you nothing but the very best 2 hours at a time. Fanatic, welcome, welcome, welcome. So glad you are here with us. Fanatic, how about we start the show by going back to the year of 1968, going to the state of Michigan, and you might remember a band recorded a couple of songs for a label called Ace Square. It's the MC 5.

Fanatic, that was Wire from their 1978 album Chairs Missing. You heard the track Used To. And before Wire was the Ramones, of course, their track Psychotherapy from their 1983 album Subterranean Jungle. Overlooked, in my opinion, full of great tracks. Before the Ramones, Fanatic was the MC5 doing the original version of Looking At You from a best of the MC5 called The Big Bang, the best of the MC5. My old pal, Michael Tipton, who recorded the Metallic KO record, was at the sessions for Looking At You and said there is an alternate version lurking somewhere. I would really like to hear that. Fanatic right now from the Washington, D.C. area. It's Continuals from their new album Never Sleep. This track is called Zombie Squad.

0: Fanatic, Henry Rollins here. Hope you are digging the show thus far. Fanatic, that was Party Line with a great Allison Wolfe on vocals. You heard the track No Romantic from their 2005 album Girls with Glasses. And before that was Empire doing a track called Him or Me from their 1981 Dinosaur Discs record Expensive Sound. Empire was Bob Durwood Andrews and Mark Laff from the band Generation X. One left, the other got kicked out. I forget who got which. And history is a bit blurred about that. But anyway, the record was really, really cool. It went out of print. It came back into print a few years ago on the Drastic Plastic label. If you like that song, you just heard Him or Me. The rest of the album is really, really good. Fanatic before Empire was Continuals doing a track called Zombie Squad from their new album, Never Sleep. Really, really good. Fanatic, a brief break for us, but we shall return.
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0: 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And right now, Fanatic, I forgot I had this record. It is really, really good. Did you know there are new recordings by Eddie Current Suppression Ring? Oh boy, are they good. From the Shapes and Forms 7-inch, this is Shapes and Forms.

Fanatic. That was the great Ian Svenonius and his band Escapism from their 2025 album Charge of the Love Brigade, released on the Radical Elite label, which is Ian Svenonius's imprint. You heard Escapism doing One of the Greats. Before Escapism was Dinosaur Jr. doing Been There All the Time from their 2007 album Fat Possum label called Beyond. Before Dinosaur Jr., Fanatic was the Eddie Current Suppression Ring, brand new music of theirs, kind of brand new. I got the record a few months ago, and then I forgot about it, and then I remembered, and we just listened to it. It's called Shapes and Forms. You can find it on the Bandcamp. I believe it's on the Cool Death label. Fanatic right now, hailing out of Richmond, Virginia, it's Added Dimensions. 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

0: Fnatic, it's me and my Rollins, your voice of choice, my brother and son of Jihad, Engineer X, and Engineer Amrock. Fnatic, we are the Mighty Three, we are the superstars of NPR, we are the Knights of the Friday Night, and Fnatic, that was Dick Diver from beautiful Australia. You heard the track Lonely Life from a 7-inch that came out on the Fruits and Flowers label in 2014, I believe. And Lonely Life was one side of it, and New Name Blues was the other. I'd have to go into the Discogs to get more information on the Fruits and Flowers label, which is not striking me as familiar at this point. Anyway, before Dick Diver, Fnatic was Added Dimensions doing Wiry from their debut cassette that came out years ago in 2022 called Added Dimensions. You can find it on the Bandcamp. Really, really cool band, Fnatic. A brief break for us, but we will be right back.
1: 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Kevin won't be there, but your favorites will. Steve Fury, Macy Isaac, Ray Lau, Janesh Rollins, plus Tom Papa. 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
0: Fnatic, I am so glad Hannah Lou's record, a solo record that she's calling Hannah Lou, and that's L-E-W Lou, I am so glad it is so good, because I've been a fan of hers for a very long time. So Fnatic, right now, from Hannah Lou, from the album Hannah Lou, this track is called Distance from the Moon.

KCRW sponsors include Netflix presenting Beef from creator Lee Sung-jin. The latest installment of the Emmy-winning series stars Oscar Isaac, Carey Mulligan, Charles Melton, and Kaylee Spaney. Esquire raves, it's hands down the best TV show of the year. Emmy eligible.

Fanatic. That was Killing Joke doing Complications from their album Killing Joke. It came out in 1980. I got to meet Jazz Coleman of Killing Joke of, in all places, Lima, Peru. We were both there a few years ago for a film festival. Really, really cool. Fanatic, before Killing Joke was The Fall, dedicated to R.J. Lawrence. You heard the track A Lot of Wind from their 1991 album Shiftwork, which is one of three the band did for the Fontana label. Along with Shiftwork, there was Extricate and Code Selfish. Great, great, great music by The Fall. Fanatic, before The Fall was Julie Cruz from The Voice of Love that came out in 1993. You heard the title track, The Voice of Love. Before Julie Cruz was David Lynch. He made really cool records. They're as cool and as strange as you'd hope they would be. From the David Lynch album, The Big Dream, came out in 2013. You heard the track, Say It. Before David Lynch was Hannah Lu doing Distance from the Moon from her new album, Hannah Lu, H-A-N-N-A-H-L-E-W. Fanatic, we're going to finish the hour. Jimi Hendrix doing a track called Midnight from the South Saturn Delta compilation record of the great man's work. I first heard that track many, many years ago on a compilation album of Hendrix's work called War Heroes. I think it first came out in 1972. Really cool compilation. If you've never yet played that one, you should find it. Fanatic, right now, it is Jimi Hendrix.

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1: This is the place called KCRW Santa Monica, and this is the show called Snap. And I'm called Deirdre O'Donoghue. I'm the one who puts it together.
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As always, I'm joined by my brother in Sonic Jihad, Engineer X and Engineer Ramrock, Fanatic Wee, the Mighty Three, the superstars of NPR, the Knights of the Friday Night are here with you. Another hour of great music ready to go. Fanatic, I'd like to recount a story that happened a few years ago while I was walking down the hall at KCRW about to go to the gym. I was wearing my KCRW activewear service tunic when Ann Litt saw me in the hallway, threw me up against the lockers, and dug an inquiring index finger into my solar plexus. And she said, "All right, stop. Collaborate and listen. I am back with my brand new invention. Something grabs a hold of me tightly, flow like a harpoon daily and nightly." And I stopped her. I said, "Will it ever stop?" And she said, "Yo, I don't know. Turn off the lights and I'll glow. To the extreme, I rock a mic like a vandal, light up a stage and wax a chump like a candle, dance, go rush to the speaker that booms. I'm killing your brain like a poisonous mushroom." But she wasn't finished. She went on. She said, "Deadly. When I play a dope melody, anything less than the best is a felony. Love it or leave it, you better gang way. You better hit bullseye, the kid don't play. If there was a problem, yo, I'll solve it. Check out the hook, my DJ revolves it." And I looked at Anne and I said,

0: Fanatic. That was the great band Black Tambourine. You heard the track Throw Aggie Off the Bridge from a compilation of their work came out a few years ago called New Comp. All Black Tambourine songs are great. It's just too bad there's not more of them. Before Black Tambourine was Slayer doing Stain of Mind from Diabolus in Musica from 1998. Fanatic, right now, really cool music we just got sent to us from the good folks at Domino. There's a record coming out in June called Spatial No Problem. You might remember we played a track from it last week. It's Lee Perry and Mouse on Mars together. It's the last recordings Lee Perry ever made, apparently, so says the press sheet. From that record, this track is called To the Rescue.
1: Jump, jump.

0: Fanatic, Henry Rollins here. That was Quixotic doing Snowflakes in Your Eyelashes from their 1999 album, out of print by the way, called Night for Day. I wish the Quixotic stuff was back in the bins at the record store. I don't know why it's out of print, but someone should change that. Fanatic, before Quixotic was Blonde Redhead, such a great band, from their Penny Sparkle album from 2010, you heard the track Not Getting There. Before Blonde Redhead was Lee Perry with Mouse on Mars doing To the Rescue, from their album coming out in June called Spatial, No Problem. And now, Fanatic, this.
1: Hey, LA, how about a love letter? Here's one.
2: 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I can walk to a ton of coffee shops and restaurants. I love seeing the eagle and the rock that sort of represents the neighborhood. Yeah, just the feeling of consistency and community.
1: What neighborhood do you love? 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
0: Fanatic, it is time yet again for our Minute with Miriam. That would be Miriam Linna, the owner and operator of the mighty Norton Records label, the original drummer of the Cramps. You want to learn something about music? Hang around with Miriam for an hour. She knows so much about music, she makes me dizzy whenever we speak. Fanatic, we're going to listen to a track from a compilation that came out on the Norton Records label called Work It On Out, Northwest Killers Volume 3. And that would be Northwest USA, so that would be like the Pacific Northwest. Fanatic, we're going to listen to a band called The Mysterians, M-I-S-T-E-R-I-A-N-S, doing a track called No Trespassing in London.

Fanatic. That was the birthday party from their Peel sessions. You heard the track Bully Bones. That track was never released on a proper birthday party album. And it's been a long time since I listened to all my live birthday party tapes, but I'm not remembering a live version of that either. Don't hold me to that, but it's one of those cool peripheral birthday party songs. Really good, though, right? Before the birthday party was the Misfits doing London Dungeon from their 2001 CD that came and went really fast called 12 Hits from Hell. Before the Misfits, Fanatic was the Mysterians doing a track called No Trespassing in London from the Norton Records release, Work It On Out, Northwest Killers Volume 3. And I have no information on the Mysterians to give you, my apologies. Fanatic right now from beautiful Melbourne, Australia. Really cool band. They're called Season 2 from their album Power of Now. This track is called Nothing Affair.

0: Fanatic, it's me and Neurology, voice of choice, my brother and son of Jihad, Engineer X, and Engineer Amrock. Fanatic, we are the Mighty Three, we are the superstars of NPR, we are the Knights of the Friday Night, and that Fanatic was Pitch Perfect Warm Weather Listening. That was the band Air Miami, which features Mark Robinson and Bridget Cross of Unrest. After Unrest broke up in the early 1990s, Bridget and Mark made a record under the band name Air Miami. It's called Me, Me, Me. Got reissued, was it last year? All remastered, sounds amazing. I believe you can find it on the Teen Beat website. Just one of my favorite bands when the temperature starts spiking up. You heard Air Miami doing the track from Me, Me, Me called The Event Horizon. Before Air Miami, Fanatic, one of our great warm weather bands, Linda Gilala from Galicia, Spain, from their Psychonautica compilation record, you heard Cosas Nuevas. Before Linda Gilala was Season 2, really good record. You heard from the Power of Now album that just came out, you heard Nothing Affair. And now, Fanatic, unless you plug your ears and scream, you're going to hear this.
1: 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A music comedy about a wedding singer and a pop star whose chance encounter leads to an unexpected hit. Directed by John Carney. In theaters now.
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0: Fanatic, we return and we go to beautiful, leafy, shady Nottingham, UK. I don't know the vegetative density of Nottingham, but it sure sounded good. Anyway, they're from Nottingham. They're called No Peeling from EP2, which is really good. This track is called Mascot Fight.

KCRW sponsors include Focus Features presenting Pressure, the untold true story of D-Day. As two massive storms threaten the largest sea invasion in history, Eisenhower faces an impossible choice, starring Brendan Fraser and Andrew Scott. Now playing only in theaters.

Fanatic, I know you know that was the Stooges doing Little Doll from the first Stooges album called The Stooges, released on Elektra Records in 1969. Fanatic, before the Stooges was Black Flag with Great Des Cadena on vocals. You heard Damaged 2 from Everything Went Black, a really cool compilation album of early Black Flag work. Before Black Flag was Kim Salmon and the Surrealists from their 1989 Black Eye Records album, Just Because You Can't See It. You heard Kim Salmon and the gang channeling Sundown, Sundown, done by the great Lee Hazelwood and Nancy Sinatra. Before Kim Salmon and the Surrealists was TV Pop from Denmark from a compilation of their work called The Only Years. You heard the track Eternity Second. Before TV Pop was Prostitute, a new release on the Mute label called Attempted Martyr by Prostitute. You heard the track Judge. Before Prostitute was No Peeling, doing a track called Mascot Fight from EP2. Fanatic, we finish the show with a really cool new creation by the great John Dwyer. You can go to Bandcamp and find it. It's called Heathen Axe. And he got together with some of his buddies and they just went wild in the studio. It is really cool and really crazy and really worth checking out. From Heathen Axe, the name of the record, the name of the band, we're going to end the show with a track called Guzzler. Hope you dig it. Fanatic, thank you so much for tuning in. On behalf of me, Henry Rollins, your voice of choice, my brother in Sonic Jihad, Engineer X, and Engineer Amok, we the Mighty Three, the superstars of NPR, the Knights of the Friday Night. Until next week, Fanatic, stay safe and stay fanatic.

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2: 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And I'm called Deirdre O'Donohue. I'm the one who puts it together.
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Luxury here with you on a Friday night, as I am every Friday from 10 p.m. until midnight, right after Henry Rollins. And you just heard the Luxury edit of Cars by Gary Newman. And for the next 2 hours, I will be bringing you a lovingly curated and bespoke mix of post-punk and proto-punk, from disco to dub, new wave to dark wave, and from stoner rock to rock steady, including music from Susie and the Banshees, Stereolab, Health, Wire, and Fei Wong, and so much more. Starting with this one from Boy Harsher, it's Fate on 89.9 FM KCRW.

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You just heard Zeno and Oaklander with The Staircase. Before that, new music from Toa Bird, Gentleman. Before that, Boy Harsher, and we started the evening with Gary Newman, the luxury edit of Cars. Coming up behind me is the B-52s from their eponymous debut album, Give Me Back My Man, on KCRW.

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1: 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I came here to pursue my dreams, as many people do. 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My neighbors are some of my very, very best friends. I love you, LA.
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So comically clean that a series of beeps and noises that replace the swears is its own form of entertainment, in my humble opinion. And you know, it gets lonely out here on the radio airwaves. I'm just telling you the truth. I'm just being vulnerable. So if you like what you're hearing on The Luxury Show, please consider finding me on Instagram at LUXXURY. Drop me a DM. Let me know what you want to hear on the show. Next up, we have Susie and the Banshees, one of my most played artists on this show. I would say my top artists are Susie, The Cure, the Cocteau Twins. It's going to be rare that you hear an episode of the show where I don't drop in at least one song by one of those bands, because they are the greatest bands ever. From 1979, it's the Banshees' second ever single, The Staircase, (Mystery), on 89.9 FM, KCRW.

89.9 FM KCRW. That's brand new music from Josh DaCosta. The song is called Proving Me Right. I was on Morning Becomes Eclectic with Novena earlier this week, doing a little pledge drive action, and she played that song, and I was super into it. I love how it seems to use every single chord that there is. No chords were left out in the making of that song, which has the effect of, as a listener, you're never quite sure where you're going to go next, where the journey of the song is going to take you. Before that was Alice Glass, Cease and Desist, and we started with Susie and the Banshees, The Staircase. Coming up behind me now is another song with the same title. It's Radiohead, unrelatedly and coincidentally called Staircase on KCRW.

Hey gang, stand up for KCRW is back. We got another hot show for you. We have Steve Fury, Macy Isaacs, Ray Lau, and Janesh Rollins. Plus, from NPR's Prairie Home Companion, Tom Papa. It'll be more fun than Kash Patel has in the Poodle Room. 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

Peter Murphy had to have one final expulsion of discontented sounding sound. That is, of course, Bauhaus in the Night on 89.9 FM KCRW. It's the Luxury Show. And coming up at the top of the next hour, You Got Good Taste. Luxury listens to listeners. If you like what you're hearing, consider finding me on Instagram at LUXXURY. 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The band is Liedernacken with Amok.

KCRW sponsors include Netflix presenting Beef from creator Lee Sung-jin. The latest installment of the Emmy-winning series stars Oscar Isaac, Carey Mulligan, Charles Melton, and Kaylee Spaney. Esquire raves, it's hands down the best TV show of the year. Emmy eligible.

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3: 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Luxury here with you on a Friday night, as I am every Friday from 10 p.m. until midnight, right after my childhood hero, Henry Rollins, bringing you a lovingly curated and bespoke mix of post-punk and proto-punk, from disco to dub, new wave to dark wave, and from stoner rock to rock steady. And it's time for You've Got Good Taste. Luxury listens to listeners. A segment where I play my favorite requests from you, my good taste having audience, plus a chance to submit your tasteful song suggestions for next week's show. This week, we're going to start with a request from @bywayofjosiah, who has requested a song from Wire's 1979 record 154. This is The 15th on KCRW.

99.9 FM KCRW. And if you're just tuning in, we are in the middle of this week's edition of You've Got Good Taste, the listener suggestion segment of The Luxury Show. And you just heard German post-punk by Paar. The song is called Ice from their 2020 release, Die Notwendigkeit der Notwendigkeit. I hope I pronounced that right, which roughly translates to The Necessity of Necessity, a very post-punk title. And a great request coming from at J Pineapple, who is a repeat non-offender, I should say, on this segment, which is to say we have had other excellent requests from at J Pineapple in the past, and I hope to have more in the future. A listener who has good taste indeed, as does at Negative Usage, who has requested this lesser-known gem from 1983's The Art of Falling Apart. It's Martin by Soft Cell.

0: 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A request from another repeat non-offender. I am the opposite of offended by Elaine Thapp and her excellent requests. However, that will sadly bring us to the end of this week's edition of You've Got Good Taste, Luxury Listens to Listeners. Thank you again to at by way of Josiah, at Jay Pineapple, at Negative Usage, and at Elaine Thapp. You've all got good taste. And if you'd like to have your song request featured on a future episode of this show, please send me a DM on Instagram at LUXXURY with your song request. And don't forget a little note about what the song means to you. Back with more music in just a moment.
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2: 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And I'm called Deirdre O'Donoghue. 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

89.9 FM, KCRW. Luxury here with you on a Friday night with a little bit of French disco with a K from Stereo Lab. A very inaccurate description of the music in the song, but a great song nevertheless. Before that, Altered Images, See Those Eyes. The Jesus and Mary Chain did Head On from 1989. And Health did Eat Flesh from 2010. That is the Baron von Luxury remix of that song. Now we're going to go from French disco in name only to actual French disco from 1977. It's Belle Époque, Miss Broadway. Well, I'm gonna get-

0: Hey gang, Stand Up for KCRW is back. We got another hot show for you. We have Steve Fury, Macy Isaacs, Ray Lau, and Janesh Rollins. Plus, from NPR's Prairie Home Companion, Tom Papa. It'll be more fun than Kesh Patel has in the poodle room. 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

89.9 FM KCRW with a gorgeous song by Fei Wong in collaboration with the Cocteau Twins, who wrote that song for the Chinese pop star and actress after she covered two of their songs in 1994. They went on a collaboration binge after that, did a total of, I think, three songs together. That was one of them, an original composed for her to sing. And it's me, Luxury, here with you on a Friday night for just a little bit longer as midnight approaches. As always, you can find me on Instagram at LUXXURY, and you can always hear this show again at kcrw.com and in the app. And for more musical deep dives, I have a podcast. It's called One Song. Every week, we break down the stems and stories of a single classic song for an entire hour, lovingly lingering in the isolated acapellas and instrumentals, except on this week's show where we do something a little different. We explore the connections between Montel Jordan's This Is How We Do It, that famous party jam, 90s, so 90s it hurts, Slick Rick's children's story, and this next song. So check out One Song wherever you get your podcasts to learn about how these three songs are connected. And here is the third link in that song chain. It's Bob James from 1974's One Album, Nautilus.

KCRW sponsors include Focus Features presenting Pressure, the untold true story of D-Day. As two massive storms threaten the largest sea invasion in history, Eisenhower faces an impossible choice, starring Brendan Fraser and Andrew Scott. Now playing only in theaters.

89.9 FM KCRW with Bob Marley in collaboration with Lee Scratch Perry, one of many versions of Mr. Brown, also known as Duppy Conqueror. Now that we've heard the vocal, let's flip it over and hear the version, the dub, on the B-side of the 45. And that will bring us to the end of the luxury show. I leave you with the dub, the Bob Marley Lee Perry dub. And I hope you'll join me again next Friday when I will once again be holding down the 10 p.m. to midnight slot right after Henry Rollins, playing a mix of post-punk and proto-punk, from disco to dub, new wave to dark wave, and from stoner rock to rock steady. I will see you next Friday. Until then, have a great weekend. Luxury out.

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Hello. If this were 1913 and we were in Paris, we might be just finished with having seen the very first performance ever of Stravinsky's Rite of Spring, choreographed by Nijinsky. And the question is, would we have thrown tomatoes or would we have stood and applauded? I rather think that we, being the fun folks that we are, which is to say you and I, would have been leaping about with great delight and joy. We're a little twisted that way, you know, but that's part of what makes it fun. I'm Deirdre O'Donoghue. You know who you are. This show is called Snap. It happens every Monday, Wednesday, and Thursday night between 10 p.m. and midnight here on KCRW. And in honor of that momentous occasion, 72 years ago, we're going to commence this edition with the interpretation of an excerpt of Stravinsky's Rites of Spring by Birdsongs of the Mesozoic from Boston on Snap.

on SNAP. That's our kids, the Blue Nile. I'm so happy. That album, A Walk Across the Rooftops, which has been so hard to find, except, of course, here on SNAP on KCRW, where you can hear it and do with it as you will, is going to be released domestically in about, just about a month from now, at the end of June. A Walk Across the Rooftops, one of the more interesting of the avant-pop groups, and as I've commented before, perhaps almost a definition of avant-pop in that they're very inventive and imaginative and yet very accessible, very poppy. I think a lot of people are going to hear them and like them. The Blue Nile, that cut called From Rags to Riches. Toward the end of the summer, sometime in the autumn, we can look forward to a new album from them. They're in the studio producing it right now. Penguin Cafe Orchestra, just before that, Simon Jeffs leading that ensemble, the piece called More Milk, from the most recent of their albums, Broadcasting from Home. Maurice Deebank, who has been in and out of Felt, the group Felt, any number of times. I imagine he wears Felt from time to time, too. But he's on his own now with a solo album called Inner Thought Zone. And we heard The Watery Song from that. Bushido, with a piece called San Sebastian from the Sands of Nakajima album. And Birdsongs of the Mesozoic, celebrating the anniversary of the first presentation of Stravinsky's Rite of Spring. And that's from their Magnetic Flip album. They are an extraordinary group as well. They're more avant than pop, but they sit right there on that edge too. You know, flips and flops on both sides of the fences, because this is SNAP at 89.9 FM. Did anybody see Michael Gilmore's piece yesterday in the Herald Examiner about the morality of rock and roll? Oh, Michael, what are we going to do with you? What are we going to do with all this this whole silly controversy about Madonna and bimbos and female sexuality, etc.? Anybody who calls Madonna a tart or a slut should get, I don't know, you ought to realize that all you're doing is promulgating an utterly absurd and antiquated notion that somehow sex is not something that females should do. Nonsense. Foolishness. Sheer and utter foolishness. I'm Deirdre O'Donohue. We've got until midnight tonight, and then it will be late night notes here on KCRW. Fresh air for Southern California, and always coming up with interesting new ideas, including this one. This is a good group. Jazzeteers, they're called, out of England. This is a piece called Spirals on Snap.

KCRW sponsors include Netflix presenting Beef from creator Lee Sung-jin. The latest installment of the Emmy-winning series stars Oscar Isaac, Carey Mulligan, Charles Melton, and Kaylee Spaney. Esquire raves, it's hands down the best TV show of the year. 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

Oh, Lon, a couple 3 dozen cheers for the Knitters. On Snap, that's a cut from their brand new album called Poor Little Critter on the Road. The Knitters, consisting of John Doe on vocals and acoustic guitar, Dave Alvin also on guitars, acoustic and electric, Exene Cervenka vocals, DJ Bonebreak, wonderful drums, snare drums, he specifies, and Johnny Ray Bartell with an extraordinary bass line there. That's the song called Love Shack. This album is so good. Everybody's response to it, as we begin talking with each other, the varieties of people in my life, others who have heard the Knitters, we all thought, yeah, this will be good. This will be good stuff. And we're all just knocked completely out. This is wonderful. And sometime between now and midnight, I'm going to try and play you a song called Trail of Time that I saw the Knitters do live last year at the Country Club. That was so extraordinary. John Doe's voice is just wonderful. Thick, rich, powerful, emotional, incredibly evocative. The Knitters deserve any and everything they get for this album. It is incredibly well done. It's beyond homage and tribute. There is that sense to it, but they make it so particularly their own. There's a very modern sensibility, a very 1985 sense to it that I admire and applaud as strongly as I can, and I encourage you. This is, if you have not purchased your record of the week yet, this is the one to get. Poor Little Critter on the Road by the Knitters. And I know it's a tough season right now. There are all kinds of great new things coming out. I'm kind of awash in them. Let me start back at the beginning of the set, because it was a real, real long one with one little break in there. Jazzeteers, the rest of Bergie Bergie, without Paul Quinn, and a song called Spiral. And then the Malo Poets with Sikalela, which is that's the name of the cut. The album is just self-titled, Malo Poets, and it's very, very good music. Talking Heads with the Naive song from Speaking in Tongues, Bushido, with Somebody Up There Likes Me, Brian Eno from Before and After Science with Here He Comes, Deadline then, Bill Laswell's latest effort. What a good album this is. It's called Down by Law, and that was the piece called Gamatron. Bill Laswell was on the DMX on that particular cut. And then new Shriekback, Nemesis Live, which bears no small resemblance to I Eat Cannibals by Toto Cuello, which I think probably would have eluded me. I would have kept thinking for weeks and weeks on end, what is that that's very familiar, except for the fact when we had Bob Guccione Jr. here last week as our guest, as editor of this new magazine, Spin. He played that, so I recognized it entirely. Good takeoff on that by Shriekback, from a song that was a big British pop hit a few years ago, and I guess got a chunk of K-Rock airplay here in L.A. Adrian Belew from his Twang Bar King album gave us Life Without a Cage. Bruce Joyner and the Plantations, Slave of Emotion, the name of the album. Good album it is, too. Talk about another guy with a good, rich, thick, resounding voice and an ability to convey the sense of what it is he's singing about. Bruce Joyner definitely does it. I'm Deirdre O'Donohue. We're working our way toward Late Night Notes here on KCRW Santa Monica. Mark Bittler will be in at midnight with the music. And I'm going to continue it right now with something brand new by the Monochrome set. It's available now in this country as a 12-inch on Sire Records distributing Blanco y Negro. This is a happy little tune by the Monochrome set. It's called Big Ben Bongo right now on Snap.

first time Jack and Jill used to run up the hill every day. Now them get pipe, water rate increase. Every day them would have reincarnate Humpty Dumpty for fall off the wall. Little boy Blue, who loved to blow him on to the sheep in the meadow. Little boy Blue grew up now, and the sheep them get curried in a little coal supper shop down the street. You remember when man did a panda for go moon? Yet them did have the cat a play a figgle so that the cow could a jump over it every full moon. And light bill increase. Then there was a little old woman who never gone a family planning clinic. She used to live somewhere down back a wall in a one left foot shoes. Back a wall turned Tivoli Gardens now, so she move. Jack Sprat, who couldn't stand fat, him start eat it now. But him son turned vegetarian cause meat scarce. Little Bo Peep, who lost her sheep, she went out to look for them and find himself a politician and is now living on Beverly Hills. And society grow. Tickery, dickery, dock, the mouse run up the clock. All the tenants have heart attack, so the landlord no have no need to come back. First time man used to love them, but this is not the days for them. And we're right.

That's Miles Davis from his brand new album, You're Under Arrest, on Snap. That's the final element of a 3-bit medley called Then There Were None. Robert Irving, the fellow doing the synthesizers, and Celeste, quite nicely, I think, too. Great new album for Miles, You're Under Arrest. Just before that, Muda Baruka from his Outcry album with Nursery Rhyme Lament, a great contemporary look at some antiquated and outdated notions, and also Saga of Too Cool. David Byrne with Jungle Book from the new Knee Plays album, which are the interstices in Robert Wilson's grand presentation, The Civil Wars. Tori Kunda with Mbaring from the new album Natalia on Celluloid. Any of the Tori Kunda albums are very fine and definitely recommended. And as a matter of fact, I'd go so far as to say that just about anything, nothing that I'm aware of, as a matter of fact, anything, let's make this definitive, anything on the Celluloid record label is worth having. Excellent, excellent outfit. Monochrome Set began things with Big Ben Bongo from their single, recently only available as an import on Blanco y Negro, now in this country, distributed through Sire. If you listened in on Monday night, you know that I was completely knocked out by the Van Morrison concert on Sunday at the amphitheater, and the reviews that I've been reading since then seem to indicate that many of us, and not just read, but have heard from other people, many of us had the same experience. And I had a request for some Van Morrison earlier tonight. So I'm going to wrap up this Wednesday night, May 29th edition of Snap with two requests and the one that I promised you. So we'll begin heading for midnight. 12 minutes left is what we've got with Van Morrison and Rave On, John Donne, on Snap.

KCRW sponsors include Netflix presenting Beef from creator Lee Sung-jin. The latest installment of the Emmy-winning series stars Oscar Isaac, Carey Mulligan, Charles Melton, and Kaylee Spaney. Esquire raves, it's hands down the best TV show of the year. Emmy eligible.

0: Didn't I tell you it was a good song? The Knitters and Trail of Time from the new album Poor Little Critter on the Road. Nick Drake with Northern Sky just before that from the Brighter Later album. And Van Morrison with Rave On, John Donne from Inarticulate Speech of the Heart. I'm Deirdre O'Donohue bidding you good night. I'm going to go wander off into the darkness and see what awaits me outside the world of KCRW Santa Monica. The home of fresh air for Southern California at 89.9 FM, lest you forget. Bye. I'll see you tomorrow night at 10. Mark Bittler is here with Late Night Notes.
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0: This is the place called KCRW Santa Monica, and this is the show called Snap. And I'm called Deirdre O'Donohue. I'm the one who puts it together.
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14: LA is such a diverse and varied and wonderful community. 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It's got variety, it's vibrant, it's alive. It's people come from all over the world to be here. We're the entertainment mecca for music, television, and film. I love the architecture, I love the history of LA. I can run into people that look different and sound different, and that intrigues me. And I want to learn their language and learn about their food and embrace other cultures, and you can do that. This is really a cultural mecca. It's such a cosmopolitan city. It's one of the best places on the planet. My name is Dutch Merrick, and this is my love letter to Los Angeles.
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0: KCRW sponsors include Netflix presenting Beef from creator Lee Sung-jin. The latest installment of the Emmy-winning series stars Oscar Isaac, Carey Mulligan, Charles Melton, and Kaylee Spaney. Esquire raves, it's hands down the best TV show of the year. Emmy eligible.
1: So it was blurring, and I was like, oh, that's really, really interesting how you can't focus on it when you get closer and you're moving. You know, what does that mean? Because it's not moving. I'm moving. And I'm just kind of daydreaming these stupid thoughts. And then all of a sudden, boom, I start hearing voices.

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Can I sit with you till you feel better? He takes a space. We watch the disco lights spin in silence. My head lands on his shoulder. He puts his arm around me and says, there's so much darkness in this world, but not in this room, and not between us. All right, my G, we're gonna go dance or what?

0: 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You're listening to Cafe LA here at 89.9. Welcome aboard.
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KCRW sponsors include Netflix presenting Beef from creator Lee Sung-jin. The latest installment of the Emmy-winning series stars Oscar Isaac, Carey Mulligan, Charles Melton, and Kaylee Spaney. Esquire raves, it's hands down the best TV show of the year. Emmy eligible.

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0: From NPR News in Washington, D.C., this is Weekend Edition. I'm Scott Simon. This hour, Ron Elving on the Week in Politics, then how Americans are trying to get around with rising gas prices. Also, a visit to Montana and a program that brings trout into classrooms. And Hamnet author Maggie O'Farrell's new novel, Land. A cartographer sets out to make maps of an Ireland scarred by the Great Famine of the mid-1800s.
1: What interested me was the people who neither died nor left, the ones who stayed in Ireland and survived, and how they rebuilt their lives, how they carried on, how they tried to come out from this enormous long shadow of the Great Hunger.
0: First, we have our newscast. Today is Saturday, May 30th, 2026.
2: Live from NPR News in Washington, I'm Windsor Johnston. Defense Secretary Pete Hegseth says the White House is still pursuing a diplomatic agreement with Iran. Speaking in Singapore today, Hegseth said President Trump wants a deal that prevents Tehran from obtaining a nuclear weapon, but he warned that military options remain available if the latest round of talks fail.
3: We were in a cabinet meeting just a couple of days ago, and the president said, hey, it will be a great deal. And if Iran doesn't want to make a great deal that ensures they don't get a nuclear weapon, they can deal with the guy on my left. And he was pointing at the War Department. And we're serious about that. Our ability to recommence if necessary is, we are more than capable. Our stockpiles are more than suited for that.
2: The White House says negotiators are making progress, though officials on both sides acknowledge key differences remain. A federal judge has reopened President Trump's lawsuit against the IRS over the 2019 leak of his tax returns. Trump had agreed to dismiss the case as part of a settlement that created a compensation fund for people who say they were wrongly targeted by the federal government. NPR's Elena Moore reports.
4: Trump sued the IRS for $10 billion back in February. Then, earlier this month, after the federal judge overseeing the case questioned its merits, he dropped it. Instead, the administration announced a settlement in which the Justice Department would start a, quote, anti-weaponization fund of nearly $1.8 billion, sparking concerns from Democratic lawmakers and others that payments could be awarded to January 6th defendants. The terms drew scrutiny from a bipartisan group of 35 former judges. And now, in a major setback for Trump, the federal judge has reopened the case, giving Trump's attorneys until June 12th to file a written response to claims that the dismissal was, quote, premised on deception. Elena Moore, NPR News.
2: President Trump has issued an executive order aimed at once again trying to revamp the number of routine childhood vaccinations. NPR's Rob Stein has more.
5: The order directs the Centers for Disease Control and Prevention to review the vaccines routinely recommended

0: recommended to protect children against diseases like measles, mumps, and whooping cough, and align the so-called childhood vaccine schedule with a recent federal scientific assessment that found the U.S. recommends more vaccines than other peer nations. The order comes after a federal judge blocked the administration's last attempt to reduce the number of federally recommended childhood vaccines from 17 to 11. That change was condemned by major medical groups and many leading infectious disease and public health experts. Rob Stein, NPR News.
1: This is NPR News. The head of the World Health Organization is in the Democratic Republic of Congo as officials there work to contain a growing Ebola outbreak. Health officials say there's no vaccine for the current strain of the virus. Consumer debt reached its highest level on record in March, about $18 trillion, according to Equifax. NPR's Stephen Bisaha reports more of that credit card debt is being held by lower-income families.
2: There is a K-shaped divide in this growing debt. That's a reference to how it graphs out when the rich are getting richer and the poor, if not getting poorer, certainly aren't doing as well. Emmeline Aleph is an advisor leader with Equifax and says while many families are coasting by, lower income families are increasingly relying on credit cards.
3: Not just for discretionary spending, but sometimes even as a lifeline to cover some of the basic expenses.
2: Overall, credit card debt jumped almost 4% in March from a year earlier, faster than the overall inflation rate of 3.3%. Most of the consumer debt comes from mortgages. The real estate data company Cotality recently reported that mortgage delinquencies were up year over year in March 3%. Stephen Bisaha, NPR News.
1: The CDC says cigarette smoking among adults in the U.S. has fallen to another record low. A new government survey found about 1 in 11 adults now smoke, compared with 42% in the mid-1960s. The current smoking rate stands at 9%. 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

0: This is Weekend Edition from NPR News. I'm Scott Simon. Thank you for being with us. Hopes to extend the ceasefire and open the Strait of Hormuz this weekend faded after President Trump left a two-hour Situation Room meeting yesterday without the quote-unquote final determination he promised on the way in. We have a look at how Americans are dealing with gas prices pushed up by the war in a moment. First, the Week in Politics with NPR senior contributor Ron Elving. Ron, thanks for being with us.
1: Good to be with you, Scott.
0: And let's begin with this oft-used phrase of the era. A federal judge says, judge said this week that President Trump's name must come off the Kennedy Center because Congress didn't put it there. And two federal judges weighed in, one indirectly on the president's so-called anti-weaponization fund. Explain, please.
2: Well, the Kennedy Center issue is pretty straightforward. Congress named the Cultural Center 60 years ago, and the judge said only Congress can change the name. As of this moment, Trump seems ready to accept that decision, but he is likely to fight the other two this week regarding that special fund you mentioned set up by settling his lawsuit against the federal government. That fund provides nearly $1.8 billion to compensate people who claim they were pursued by the administration of President Joe Biden for their roles in trying to overturn the results of the 2020 election. This includes the rioters who breached the Capitol and sent the members of Congress fleeing in fear. And now one judge in Virginia froze those payments, saying she needed more time to sort out the claims. But another judge has challenged the entire process. The idea that Trump could sue as a private citizen and then cut a deal with his own Justice Department, rewarding his allies with taxpayer money.
0: DHS Secretary Mullen would like to cut customs staffing at international airports in so-called sanctuary cities. Department of Justice says that would include New York, Los Angeles, Philadelphia, Seattle, and more. What are the implications?
2: Immigration hawks have long been critical of big cities that try to protect their residents from federal enforcement actions. Trump has been critical of the sanctuary policies as well. Yet this new salvo from Mullen, that's the former Oklahoma senator who now heads DHS, has brought howls of protest from the travel and the tourism industries, as well as from the cities and states involved.
0: Former Attorney General Pam Bondi testified behind closed doors in the ongoing congressional investigations into Jeffrey Epstein's misdeeds and associates. Ron, what stood out for you?
2: First, her testimony was taken under oath, or without being under oath, excuse me, mm-hmm. and behind closed doors. Those are remarkable facts given the gravity of the matter. Moreover, she refused to discuss Trump's role in the handling of the files. And then she said the issue had all been delegated to her deputy, Todd Blanche. The Todd Blanche who's now acting as Bondi's replacement, the Todd Blanche who made that deal on the $1.8 billion fund we were just talking about.
0: And who heads the DOJ that's looking into civil cases that E. Jean Carroll won against President Trump in 2023 and 2024. What do you see in this news?
2: It appears to be another example of Trump's fixation on settling scores, a grinding away at old grudges, searching for personal payback. And as a recurring theme, it's akin to the pursuit of personal glorification that we've seen the Kennedy Center renaming, the billion-dollar ballroom he wants, the new arch he wants, the $250 bill he wants with his picture on it.
0: President Trump went to Medical Center at Walter Reed this week, his third trip in the last 13 months. And we learned this week that in Jill Biden's upcoming memoir, she worried that Joe Biden's disastrous debate performance in the last campaign was due to a stroke. Should we be concerned about those close to presidents concealing any possible decline in their fitness for office?
2: Absolutely. Look, we know such concealment has happened before, and we should have been concerned about it for a very long time. President Woodrow Wilson's wife covered for him for much of his second term after he'd had a debilitating stroke. That was more than a century ago. But there have been other cases since. We learned about Ronald Reagan's Alzheimer's after he'd left office. This is all the more relevant in our era of 80-year-olds in the Oval Office. Joe Biden tells us now she was wondering about what was wrong with her husband in that 2024 debate. Of course, we are told the president is fine. We are always being told the president is fine. This week, we were told he checked out, quote, perfectly. But we've come to regard those assurances as anything but reassuring.
0: NPR's Ron Elving, thanks so much.
2: Thank you, Scott.
0: High gas prices are driving drivers to change their habits at the fuel pump. That's what NPR's business correspondent, Alina Selyukh, is hearing from Costco and Walmart. She joins us now. Thanks so much for being with us.
1: Hello, hello.
0: What do these giant retailers tell you about how Americans are dealing with rising gas prices?
1: People are going out of their way to find the best price for gas. In some cases, quite literally driving out of their way for discounted fuel. That is what I heard from Costco and Walmart. They both had calls with investors recently. Walmart's call was last week. Costco's was on Thursday. And they both said their lower gas prices have people lining up, actually waiting in line longer than usual. And many of those people are coming to Costco gas stations or Walmart gas stations for the first time. First time in a long time, or even first time ever.
0: And is this good news for them because they're bringing in new customers?
1: Of course, yes. People coming for the first time is really good for them. And Costco also said that in the few recent months, its gas stations were setting record after record. Like, Costco had never sold as much gas as it did between April and mid-May, with stations having to get multiple daily gas deliveries just to keep up.
0: And is this all to new customers?
1: Well, so it's not just new customers, it's also lots of repeat visitors. People are coming back more often. That's what we heard from Costco's chief financial officer, Gary Millerchip.
3: A lot of members are increasing their frequency of visiting the gas station to top up in between what would have normally been a gap between getting the tank to empty because of the concern about what might the gas price be tomorrow.
1: So not waiting for an empty tank, but thinking maybe prices will rise tomorrow. I better get a little more gas at the price I see today. Or the reverse, maybe prices will drop tomorrow. So I'll only top up today and get more another day. And Walmart's chief financial officer, John David Rainey, said this is especially happening with lower income shoppers.
4: I'll give you an example. Like, we see that in the most recent period, the number of gallons that customers fill up with when they come to our fuel stations fell below 10 for the first time since 2022. That's an indication of stress.
0: We got a new government inflation report showing the cost of living still higher in April as compared to March. Are retailers signaling that there'll be any decrease on prices?
1: So big consumer companies are definitely trying to figure out how to keep prices down so people keep shopping. For example, we heard from Walmart saying it plans to put its tariff refunds toward price cuts in stores. But they're also warning about the costs of what's happening in the Middle East. Tankers not being able to go through the Strait of Hormuz. That's a vital shipping lane for the global supply of both fuel and fertilizer, which we need for food. Costco also pointed out that petroleum costs have raised the cost of resin, which affects the price of polyester and plastic. So there's kind of a growing chorus warning that the longer energy prices stay high, the greater the chance of it trickling down into higher prices on all kinds of products. We heard basically this word for word from Fed Governor Chris Waller this week. We also heard from top executives at big oil companies, ExxonMobil and Chevron. They are saying that with the strait being blocked, the world's oil supplies are depleting and they're about to get really low, which could mean big spikes in the price of oil within like 2 to 3 weeks.
0: NPR's Lena Seljuk, thanks so much.
1: Thank you.
0: Pope Leo released his first encyclical this week. He called it Magnifica Humanitas, or Magnificent Humanity. In it, he compares the swift, irresistible rise of artificial intelligence in our lives to the biblical story of the Tower of Babel, which ends with God punishing humans for their hubris. Though the Pope says he welcomes the advances AI can make in medicine, research, and education, when he presented his encyclical at the Vatican, he said, bluntly, artificial intelligence needs to be disarmed. The word is strong, I know, but deliberately chosen because this moment needs words capable of attracting attention, awakening consciences, and indicating paths forward for humanity. The encyclical is book length and hard to summarize in a concise report. Maybe AI could. But we can read some of Pope Leo's own words. The Pope worries about all the people whose jobs are likely to be and are already being replaced by artificial intelligence, and reminds us that work gives human beings a sense of purpose. Work is not simply an instrument, he writes. The pursuit of greater profits cannot justify choices that systematically sacrifice jobs. The economic order must remain subordinate to human dignity and the common good. Pope Leo also argues that all the data and information AI amasses in such fantastic amounts still doesn't equal the understanding people can develop by living, through joy, loss, fear, accomplishment, and human connection. AI systems may imitate language behavior and analytical skills, or even simulate empathy and understanding, but they do not understand what they produce, for they lack the effective relational and spiritual perspective through which human beings grow in wisdom through choices, mistakes, forgiveness, and fidelity. A chatbot can absorb and impersonate human expression, sending out words of advice, empathy, friendship, and even love, which the Pope writes can be engaging and at times genuinely helpful. However, he cautions it can also be misleading, creating the illusion of a relationship, which can make those who feel lonely and anxious, and don't we all sometimes, most vulnerable to being fooled. The question Pope Leo's encyclical asks us to keep in mind is, will human beings use artificial intelligence to enrich not just world economies, but all of humanity?

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I'm Windsor Johnston with these headlines. The White House says negotiators appear to be moving closer to an agreement aimed at ending the war with Iran. President Trump spent the afternoon on Friday meeting with advisors. The framework is expected to extend a ceasefire and launch broader talks on Tehran's nuclear program. Trump is blasting a federal judge's order requiring his name to be removed from the Kennedy Center in Washington, D.C. Trump criticized the ruling and says he has no interest in moving forward with plans for the facility unless he's given full authority to do so. AAA says the national average price of gasoline dropped to $4.35 a gallon, down 17 cents from last week. Diesel also fell slightly. I'm Windsor Johnston, NPR News in Washington.

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1: This is Weekend Edition from NPR News. I'm Scott Simon. The room was packed today in Singapore when U.S. Defense Secretary Pete Hegseth took the stage at the Shangri-La Dialogue, a key Asian defense summit. It comes amid concerns about China's military posture, especially towards Taiwan, and after an intense week of negotiations between the U.S. and Iran to end that Mideast war. NPR's Jennifer Pack is in Singapore. Thanks for being with us.
2: Thanks for having me.
1: And what was Secretary Hegseth's message at the defense summit?
2: Well, his message, and he said it to a room full of military defense officials and diplomats, is for Asian allies to ramp up their defense spending to counter China. Secretary Hegseth says there is rightful alarm at China's military buildup.
3: That a Pacific dominated by any hegemon would unravel the regional balance of power and undermine the equilibrium we all seek to preserve.
2: He was less clear, though, on how to prevent an escalation. He only said Asian allies should not be, quote, freeloading off American taxpayers. Overall, this is a more toned-down message from last year when he called out China for its aggressive policies, continual harassment of Taiwan, which Beijing protested against. So far, the Chinese delegation has applauded Secretary Hegseth for repeating China's line that the two countries need to maintain a constructive strategic stability.
1: And let me follow up about Taiwan, independent democracy claimed by China, a continuing point of tension. What did Secretary Hegseth say?
2: Not a whole lot. Let's remember that there was a lot of confusion recently when President Trump commented that arms sales to Taiwan is a, quote, very good negotiating chip with China. Days later, a senior U.S. official said arms sales to Taiwan have been paused due to the war in Iran. Now, today, Hegseth said any decision about the future of Taiwan arms sales rests solely with President Trump. But he also said the U.S. has good weapon stockpiles, and he played down concerns that weapon sales to Taiwan is contingent on how things are going in the Middle East conflict. And he said there is no change in the status of U.S.-Taiwan relations.
1: Because, of course, the Iran war is another issue that affects Asian allies. Did Secretary Hegseth give any clarity there?
2: Also, no. He repeated what President Trump has already said, that the president is patient and will only strike a deal if it's a good one, and that's defined as one that ensures Iran doesn't get a nuclear weapon. He also said that the U.S. is ready to resume strikes on Iran if no deal is reached. Of course, there were some U.S. strikes last week already. The Iran war is very concerning for Asian allies, not just on the energy front, but also for supply chains. The effective closure of the Strait of Hormuz means things like fertilizer and plastics have all shot up in price.
1: And China's defense minister skipped the forum for the second year in a row. What can be read into that?
2: China did not send the defense minister to the summit, and instead they sent a low-level delegation of military experts and scholars. Now, in terms of direct U.S.-China engagement at this forum, I think that's less important because Secretary Hegseth already said that the two countries have more military-to-military exchanges, or at least that's the plan. And that's important because they need to avoid any misunderstanding that could spark a conflict. But for the wider region, this is a missed opportunity for China, because even though Secretary Hegseth is touting that relations between the U.S. and China are at their best in years, China and the U.S. are still strategic competitors, and much smaller countries in the region feel really caught between the two superpowers. Vietnam's President Tô Lâm yesterday said in his keynote speech at the event that one of the biggest risks is unchecked competition where might makes right. And they're looking for positive signals, both from the U.S. and China, that this is not the case.
1: NPR's Jennifer Pack in Singapore. Thanks so much.
2: Thank you.
1: A surprising turn now in an investigation into the fatal crash of a UPS cargo jet. The National Transportation Safety Board pulled down public documents for thousands of investigations last week after the agency mistakenly allowed the public to reconstruct cockpit voice recordings from that UPS crash. Such recordings are supposed to be kept private. NPR's Joel Rose explains how it happened.
4: This story begins with a mysterious sound. The NTSB was studying the crash of a UPS cargo plane last year in Kentucky, which killed 15 people, including all three pilots. As investigators listened back to the cockpit voice recording, they heard that sound in the background, and they couldn't figure out what it was.
5: They're not just looking at the things that people are saying, they're looking at the other ambient sounds, right? Because that might give us some clues. You know, there have been
4: This is Scott Manley, an engineer and YouTuber who follows aerospace, in a video he posted last week. Manley noticed that investigators at the NTSB had tried to identify that mysterious sound. In the process, they created what are called spectrograms, basically visual representations of the frequencies in an audio recording, and made those images available to the public on the NTSB's website. Manley believed it might be possible to reconstruct the audio of the original recordings based on those spectrogram images.
5: I basically made a post on Twitter saying, I think the NTSB has accidentally released cockpit audio recordings for this particular thing.
4: Some of Manley's followers on social media took that as a challenge.
6: I know nothing about audio, but I was able to figure it out pretty quickly.
4: John McElhone runs a small company that makes electrical turbines, where he often uses new AI tools to write computer code. McElhone says it did not take him very long to turn those spectrograms back into audio.
6: About 10 minutes. Not too long. The AI is just using tools that already exist. So I'm sure somebody could do this just writing code by hand, but it would take much, much longer.
4: McElhone did not post his audio reconstructions on the internet, but other people did release theirs. NPR is not going to use the recreated voices of the pilots on the crash flight, though we will play some audio that was reconstructed from test recordings that investigators made in a different MD-11 cargo jet while they were trying to identify the mystery sound. The response from the National Transportation Safety Board was dramatic and unprecedented. The NTSB temporarily pulled down the public docket from the UPS crash and all of its other crash investigations while it conducted a review. The NTSB is forbidden by law from releasing audio from cockpit voice recorders, and the agency takes that responsibility seriously.
7: We're in our flight data recorder laboratory right now, so we'll start here.
4: Back in January, the NTSB offered reporters an inside look at its headquarters in Washington, D.C., including one of the audition rooms, where the NTSB analyzes the audio on cockpit voice recordings and prepares the written transcripts it releases to the public. NTSB engineer Chris Babcock says this soundproof room helps the agency keep that audio private.
7: The reason why we do it here specifically is we provide a really high level of protection to the actual audio. It's a very secure, very acoustically secure environment in here.
4: For decades, the NTSB has prevented those cockpit audio recordings from leaking until now.
8: I didn't intend for this to be like this kind of wild thing.
4: That's engineer and YouTuber Scott Manley again. In an interview for this story, Manley said the NTSB should not have published those spectrogram images. But Manley said he made a mistake too.
8: The mistake was for me to idly speculate in public on something that could have serious legal consequences. In retrospect, yeah. If I'd really thought about it, I would have tried to do a bit more on it myself, or I'd have just notified the guys at the NTSB.
4: Manley says he gets why the NTSB does not release recordings of the final moments before a crash. But in the case of UPS Flight 2976, Manley says the reconstructed audio reveals that those pilots kept their cool as they responded to a catastrophic engine failure.
8: They sounded a lot calmer when I heard the audio than when I read the transcripts. So it made them seem more professional.
4: NTSB Chair Jennifer Homendy called posts of the reconstructed audio, quote, disgusting and manipulated, and she urged social media platforms to take them down. The NTSB held a two-day hearing on the UPS crash last week. Investigators still have not identified the source of that mysterious sound. Joel Rose, NPR News, Washington.
1: The World Cup is already here this summer for some grass-growing scientists at the University of Tennessee. They're trying to make 16 fields across Canada, Mexico, and the U.S. into the perfect expanse of green grass on which to play the beautiful game. John Sorokin is a professor of turfgrass science at University of Tennessee at Knoxville and in charge of designing and growing the grass fields for the World Cup. He joins us now from Knoxville. Thanks so much for being with us.
9: Thanks for having me.
1: And please start by letting us know what the standards are for a FIFA pitch, a playing ground.
9: They all have to be natural grass surfaces constructed out of a sand root zone. And that sand root zone has to have an irrigation system. And at the bottom of it, it has to have a drainage layer that also can be hooked up to what we call a vacuum ventilation system. So if you're in a stadium where it's experiencing a lot of rainfall, that sand is going to drain pretty well, but at the same time, they can pull on a vacuum and pull the excess moisture out. So those are some of the requirements that FIFA has. And then other ones are that they have to have hybrid stabilization. So being constructed out of sand, they come in and they stitch in plastic fibers that comprise about 5% of the surface area, but they're below the canopy of the grass. So what the athletes are playing on is grass, but those fibers kind of act as rebar to stabilize that sand so you don't get big blowouts or big divots and things like that happening. And then they also require grow lights to help the grass grow because these stadiums can produce a lot of shade, especially the five dome stadiums.
1: Are the pitches supposed to be the same from Canada to Mexico?
9: Yes, the charge that FIFA gave the University of Tennessee and me to do this was to try to provide all 16 stadiums in a massive geographic environment in terms of climates, growing environments to indoor stadiums to be consistent and uniform. We know that we have different types of grasses that grow in the south where it's really hot, like Miami, versus what would grow in Toronto. So we have two different types of grasses, warm season and cool season grasses that are being used. And our research has been, how do we make these grasses that are different perform and play as close to the same when it's the athlete running and cutting to the ball bouncing and rolling on the surface?
1: Our friends at the NewsHour did a story in which I saw some video of some of the machines you use. For example, you've got a mechanical foot, don't you?
9: Yes, and that's one of the machines that we actually invented here at the University of Tennessee. And what it does is it simulates a foot strike. It's a 3D printed foot, and we can put on a cleat for soccer players, and we can simulate the impact of a 168-pound soccer player, which is the average weight of the last two Men's World Cups. And we've used that as our standard for looking at the different surfaces and trying to get that consistency, uniformity.
1: And is the whole idea to keep all these millionaire world-class athletes from twisting an ankle?
9: What we want to do is keep the field from players obviously twisting an ankle or getting hurt, but we want the flow of the game to be where at the outcome of the game, they don't want to say, hey, that field was bad or something like that. We want the outcome to be what a wonderful, beautiful game that we got to watch. And, the best pitch is the one that's often not talked about after the game, unless they talk about how beautiful it looked.
1: Do you follow the World Cup? Do you follow big-time soccer, Mr. Sorokin?
9: I do. I'm an avid fan, and I'm a Canadian, so I'll be cheering for several teams, including Canada.
1: Can you watch the game without looking at the grass a little more closely than the rest of us? Let me put it that way.
9: Not really. I've actually ruined it for a lot of people, even, because of what I do. And then people, the more I talk to them, they're like, they call me and say, I was trying to enjoy this game, and now I'm looking at the grass as well. I'm always looking at both.
1: And I have to ask in closing, it's summer. Not everybody can afford the kind of methods that you've been deploying to make the World Cup pitches. What about someone who's mowing their grass as they listen to our show today? Any advice?
9: Yeah, really, when it comes down to it, it's just growing grass. And, mowing, a little bit of fertilization, making sure you have some irrigation, some sunlight for the grass to grow, and a little bit of fertilizer. And the more you mow, what's unique about grass is that it actually responds and will fill in and become thicker the more you mow it. Don't mow it too short. And yeah, you should have a nice, healthy lawn. And, that's one of the things that we want is a nice legacy of that. We get this high-level fields for World Cup, but a lot of the science that we've done going into this is going to have a trickle-down effect to make all levels of sport fields safer and better and higher performing for even the children playing on them.
1: John Sorokin is a professor of turfgrass science. I never knew that specialty existed at the University of Tennessee, Knoxville. Thanks so much for being with us, and a good World Cup to you, sir.
9: Thank you for having me. It's been a pleasure.

0: 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Giving advice through columns, books, podcasts has become an industry, like BJ Lederman, who does our theme music. But do advice givers actually solve problems? Reporter Justin Cramon put one popular columnist to the test.
1: R. Eric Thomas writes the daily, nationally syndicated newspaper advice column, Asking Eric. Since he's not a psychologist or a therapist, Thomas takes a humble, lighthearted approach to his craft.
2: I think it makes me better at advice that I have made a lot of mistakes in my life.
1: He says it's important that he doesn't judge the people who ask him for advice on a huge array of life problems, from forgotten thank you notes to the deaths of spouses.
2: My goal is not deciding what's right. My goal is to help people to relate to the other humans in their lives.
1: In most advice shows and columns, we don't see what happens after the advice is given. So I decided to ask Thomas's advice on a dilemma of my own to find out if it works.
2: This is unique because most of the time I don't have the opportunity to talk to the person.
1: Around 15 years ago, I was staying at my in-laws' house, and I borrowed a coat that my wife's brother had left in a closet. He'd moved since then, but hadn't taken the coat. I really liked it, and I never returned it. But I always regretted taking it without his permission, and I wanted to make amends. When I tell Thomas my dilemma, he asks if the coat has ever come up between me and my brother-in-law. I acknowledged I avoid wearing it in front of him.
2: Avoiding wearing in front of him is a guilty person's action.
1: Though he wondered if maybe I felt a little too guilty, and if that was really the problem.
2: I think that you can probably free yourself by getting another narrative in your head.
1: Thomas did not recommend giving the coat back. His advice was that I should send my brother-in-law a gift card for a store where he can find a coat he likes, then call to apologize and explain the whole ridiculous story behind it.
2: My suspicion is that he will say, "What are you talking about? This is fine. I've never thought about this once."
1: Was Thomas right? I was nervous about the apology. I thought maybe my brother-in-law would actually be upset about the coat. And he's someone I really like. So I worried that once I told him the story, he might feel differently about me.
3: So you got my gift card?
4: Yes.
1: That's my brother-in-law, Brian True, like a psychiatry resident in Minnesota.
4: Sure, yeah. Okay. Thank you for the gift card, by the way.
3: You're welcome.
1: I reminded him of the coat I borrowed.
3: It was like a brown suede coat.
4: Well, I remember it was a cool coat that I liked.
1: I was a little distressed that he remembered it so quickly and fondly, but I kept on with the plan, explaining the reason for the gift card.
3: I wanted you to be able to get like a coat that you like because I felt bad about it. And it was just kind of like a way to say I'm sorry.
1: And that's when my brother-in-law surprised me. I explained what happened next to Thomas, the advice columnist, a couple weeks after the Zoom with my brother-in-law.
3: I apologized, and he says, "I do not accept your apology because you didn't do anything wrong."
2: Oh, wow. Oh, wow.
1: My brother-in-law said the coat never fit him, and he was glad I could use it. Thomas asked how I felt about this result.
3: I think it 100% worked.
1: It really did lighten my guilt. Thomas says this illustrates a principle that often guides his columns.
2: I spend a lot of my time finding new and different ways of saying, "You should probably talk to each other."
1: Talking and listening, Thomas explains, are the heart of his advice.
2: Good advice is not about being an expert. I have to be empathetic.
1: And that connection is something people long for, he says, especially in times when the world feels so uncertain.
2: I think there's such power in listening, and I think that's something that we can all do. My primary goal is giving people more empathy. It really is.
1: Still, it's always nice to get it right.
2: Justin, I got to tell you, I'm going to be riding high on this for a long time.
1: For NPR News, I'm Justin Cramon.
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0: I'm Windsor Johnston with these headlines. Defense Secretary Pete Hegseth is in Singapore for meetings with defense leaders from across the region. He says the U.S. remains committed to its allies in the Indo-Pacific and is calling for stronger military partnerships amid concerns about China's growing influence. The Trump administration says progress is being made toward a potential nuclear agreement with Iran. While negotiators appear to be narrowing differences, officials on both sides say several key issues need to be resolved. A senior U.S. military official held talks with Cuban military leaders near the U.S. naval base at Guantanamo Bay. The meeting comes as President Trump increases pressure on Cuba's government. I'm Windsor Johnston, NPR News in Washington.
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2: This is Weekend Edition from NPR News. I'm Scott Simon. Organizers of Pride events across the country say they're seeing declines in corporate sponsorships. What does that mean for the parades and celebrations coming over the next month? Reporter Hannah Frances Johansson has the view from Pittsburgh.
3: June is Pride Month. That means weekends will be punctuated with parades and festivals across the country celebrating the LGBTQ+ community. Corporate sponsors have become a funding staple, donating in exchange for a feature in the parade or festival. A majority of Pride celebrations have seen a reduction in sponsorships, especially bigger celebrations, according to Jordan Braxton, co-president of the United States Association of Prides. In some places, like New York City and the Twin Cities in Minnesota, smaller sponsors have stepped up. Small businesses, nonprofits, and grassroots organizations.
4: This year, we are having to run and chew gum in high heels backwards.
3: Sam Wasserman, who is treasurer for Pittsburgh Pride, said the state government swooped in with a grant at the last minute to help narrow the gap on their original $580,000 budget. They're still $160,000 shy.
4: We all felt like we could breathe, but we couldn't pause. Like, that was the difference.
3: In Tampa, Florida, Carrie West, who ran Tampa Pride, said organizers put the event on a one-year hiatus because corporate sponsors dropped out and the group didn't receive any grants.
5: My God, it's devastating. It wasn't even stressing when I found out that there's no money. And I meant this was a big event for Tampa.
3: Less money for Pride sometimes also means less money for year-round LGBTQ+ events and resources. East Isaac, an associate professor at the University of Texas at Austin, who is writing a book about how LGBTQ+ people are represented in public relations and advertising, said public support from corporations for this community has become politically costly.
6: What once was a organizational asset, right, has now become an organizational risk.
3: But does the corporate retreat really matter? For years, people have criticized Pride celebrations for being too corporate. After all, Pride started as a march to commemorate the first anniversary of the 1969 Stonewall Uprising in Manhattan, a key event in the gay liberation movement. You're listening to audio from the 2005 Pittsburgh Pride Parade and Festival. Back then, it was smaller but growing, and more like a protest. People are chanting things like out of the closet and into the streets. The biggest sponsor back then was a local bank. But in the last 20 years, large corporations, including Fortune 500 companies, have become sponsors of Pittsburgh Pride. Now, there are way more attendees, tens of thousands instead of hundreds. Lindsay Sickler, another Pittsburgh Pride organizer, said it's important to create an event where people can be free of judgment.
7: They are in a space that is actively, loudly celebrating everything that is us. And for some people, no matter what age that is, it's their first time. And nothing else matters at that point.
3: Ultimately, Sickler said Pride is about the teenager who has never met another trans person or the parents whose kid just came out as gay. It's about support. For NPR News, I am Hannah Frances Johansson.
2: As schools across the country release students for summer break, some are also releasing fish. Montana Public Radio's Austin Amestoy brings us this report on a program teaching students about conservation in the classroom and on the water.
8: Go, guys, go! Eat as many bugs as you can!
9: It's a cloudless May afternoon in the small western Montana town of Hamilton. Under the white peaks of the Bitterroot Mountains, a fourth grade class cheers. They're celebrating the release of more than 100 squirming young trout into a pond a few miles down the road from their school. That's where the students raised the rainbow trout from egg to release. 10-year-old Augie Rohrbach recounts the experience.
10: Well, it's a really amazing program because it was really fun to see the fish, and it was really fun to see them as eggs and see them hatch and all the tiny, they were so tiny.
9: The release is the culmination of 5 months of hands-on science, getting students up close and personal with the aquatic ecosystems in their own backyard. Conservation nonprofit Trout Unlimited sponsors the program called Trout in the Classroom. It reaches more than 120,000 students nationwide, aiming to teach them what it takes to keep watersheds healthy. Montana fisheries biologist Jason Lindstrom supervises the fourth graders as they release the trout from the shore.
11: It's really cool because I think it really exposes these kids to the natural world in a time period of human existence where the natural world keeps seemingly getting farther and farther away from kids.
9: Trout in the Classroom keeps the natural world close at Daly Elementary School, just a few feet away from desks. Back in March, the students were hard at work caring for their school of tiny trout in a 50-gallon tank humming away on a counter.
12: Ammonia is next, so we're going to do 8 drops of bottle one.
9: Okay. Teacher Sunny Stuber helped her class check the tank's water quality. Droplet by droplet, she filled a small test tube as her class counted.
13: 1, 2, 3, 4, 5, 6, 7, 8.
9: Her fourth graders also assisted with a water change. It's Stuber's first year with Trout in the Classroom. Her sister teaches high school science nearby and has been raising trout for half a decade. Stuber says her students love feeding the fish and giving them names, but they also learn to check ammonia and nitrate levels and the tank's pH balance. Stuber says the best part is watching her students light up as they work.
12: Engagement is huge in teaching and finding ways to get them involved in the learning just goes so far.
9: Back at the pond in Hamilton, Trout Unlimited's education manager Cecily Nordstrom says the program is an investment in the future of the students and the fish. Sport fishing is a billion-dollar industry in Montana, but its native trout species are under threat from warming waters and low flows. Nordstrom hopes the next time the students cast a line, they'll be thinking about the lessons they learned here.
14: But it's not just anglers. It's these ecosystems, whether you live out here in Montana or in New York City, they're critical to life for both pleasure and survival.
9: Local chapters of Trout Unlimited partner with schools and provide them with tanks, water chillers, aerators, and chemicals. The eggs usually come from local hatcheries, and the fish are released in local waterways. Jason Lindstrom, the fisheries biologist, says most won't survive, but that's all right. They'll still play a crucial role in the ecosystem, feeding predators like larger fish and birds. For NPR News in Hamilton, Montana, I'm Austin Amestoy.

0: The earth beneath our feet can contain stories, but how can we hear them? Ireland, 1865, under British rule, and upended by the famine in which 1 million Irish starved and many more left their native land. Tomás is a surveyor, a mapmaker, assisted by his young son, Liam. They're hired by British soldiers to map a peninsula in the west of Ireland, and he makes a discovery in a small woodland, a copse. Tomás holds out a pebble to Liam and tries to explain what he's found.
1: This is older than any of us, older than humans, older than the soil itself. It was here before us, and it will be here after us. This hole here, do you see? You can place into it a desire, or the name of your greatest enemy, or that of the one you love best, and you will know, or can guess, without me telling you, where I found it. Where? The well, of course. The well? The spring, the tubber, in the copse. You saw it too, didn't you? I drank from it deeply, and I believe you did too. The well, you saw it, I know you did. The place where... Tomás flaps his hands about his head, frenzied, his thoughts seemingly outrunning his words. Where everything meets, where... You saw it, didn't you? I saw a stream, and... Yes! His father grips his shoulders in ecstasy. Exactly. So you understand. You don't have to say anything now. Just nod.
0: Land. There's a latest novel from Maggie O'Farrell, author of Hamnet and The Marriage Portrait. She joins us now from Edinburgh. Thanks so much for being with us.
1: Thank you for having me. It's lovely to be here.
0: What do those sips of water do to rearrange the world for Tomás?
1: Well, I have always been interested in sacred wells or springs, and there are so many of them in Ireland. Wherever you go, there's at least one in every town or every village. Quite a few of them are connected now with Christianity, with Catholicism, but actually they go back to pagan pre-Christian Ireland, to a time when Druids and Stone Age, Bronze Age people worshipped water spirits. So I find them absolutely fascinating places, and I really wanted one to be in this book because it's Tomás's connection to the very, very earliest people who lived in Ireland.
0: Hmm. What's it set off in him, though, that ship?
1: Well, it's hard to talk about without giving too many spoilers, but at the beginning, the first line of the novel is his father was always a man of few words, and Tomás has lived through things that he finds literally unspeakable. And the well ends that, it cracks him open, and he becomes the opposite of a man of few words. He becomes a man of many, many words, and his son, Liam, doesn't know what to do with this change in his father.
0: I gather the idea for the story began when a sentence came into your head while you were looking through the window of a train?
1: That's right. So the novel is based on the very few things we know about my great-great-grandfather, who worked for the British Ordnance Survey on the second revision of the maps of Ireland just after the Great Famine. And it always struck me as a very strange and charged task. I can't imagine what it would have been like for him, who lived through that huge cataclysm in Ireland, and then to be part of the teams who were making sure that all the terrible changes that had wrought, both physical and human geography, all those changes were set down in the map. You know, whole villages had been wiped out. He's been in my mind for quite a long time. I've been trying to track him down as much as I possibly could. It was tricky, though, because if you were Irish and worked for the Ordnance Survey in the mid-century, 19th century Ireland, you weren't allowed to sign your own work. And I could never find a way into it, Scott. I kept coming at it from different angles. And then, like you say, I was on a train once from Belfast to Dublin. And I was looking at the country and just suddenly saw how I could do it, that the key was in this father-son relationship between the mapper and his son, who's his apprentice at the start of the novel, but doesn't really want to be a mapper like his father.
0: Yeah. Why does Tomás feel moved to bring his wife, Fina, his daughters, Enda and Rose, and his son, Liam, to an abandoned cottage in an emptied landscape?
1: I was interested in the people who survived and stayed behind. You know, a lot of history focuses, and rightly so, on the million or so people who died, and then also the people who emigrated. I feel as though those stories have been... We know those stories, in a sense, and they're terrible, tragic stories. But I think what interested me was the people who neither died nor left, the ones who stayed in Ireland and survived, and how they rebuilt their lives, how they carried on, how they tried to come out from this enormous long shadow of the Great Hunger. And in that way, Fina and Tomás are both people who have lived through it and are trying to get their lives back together, are trying to find a way to live in the shadow of this disaster. And Tomas feels, after his experience with the sacred spring, with the Tuba, he feels that the only way is to live on the land once again.
0: Do great novels like yours, drawn from history, give readers a chance to see history in a way that our everyday business of living does not?
1: Oh, that's a big question. I mean, all I can say is that when I write a book that's set in the past, I try not to sit down with the awareness that this is a historical, capital H, novel, capital N. I try just to approach it as I would any other story. It's not that I kind of think I want to teach people about what happened in Ireland in the 19th century, not at all. Novels for me have to be led by the character and what they've been through and the context in which they lived. So I suppose I think of it, I think you have to come at it that way. You know, I think the world changes. You know, the world is unrecognisable to people who lived 150 years ago, but I don't think human hearts and human minds change that much at all.
0: Maggie O'Farrell, I don't get a chance to ask many authors this question. Can you tell us about the outfit you wore to the Oscars?
1: It's not a question I ever thought I would be able to answer, Scott, but I will.
0: Hamnet was made into a movie. We don't need to explain.
1: The outfit was a result of lots of consultations with all my friends and my teenage daughters. I chose to wear pink, which I don't normally wear, and I certainly don't wear usually as much pink as I wore for that. But I also decided, as my daughter said, to emo it up. She said, you've got to emo it up. And had a black belt, and I wore a black Victorian mourning necklace and a mourning veil, which was designed by an Irish designer called Margaret O'Connor. And it was also that I was mourning Hamnet, the boy, because I knew this was the last time I was going to be stepping out for Hamnet the film and Hamnet the boy. So I decided I wanted to wear something to say, you know, this has happened and this was amazing. This film was incredible and we're at the Oscars. But also, this boy died. You know, he was 11 and he died and he was loved.
0: And I've also read your film awards are unwrapped.
1: Well, I haven't quite got used to them. So amazingly, this is a weird sentence to say, I do have a Golden Globe and I have a BAFTA and I have an Irish Film Award, but I haven't quite got used to the idea yet. So at the moment, they're still in their boxes in my basement, but I will unwrap them at some point. They do come out every now and again because people in the house, particularly my teens, quite like to play with them. They often do a lot of... And the award for best cat goes to standing holding the Golden Globe, etc. So, they're very fun to have around.
0: That's adorable. Sorry. I didn't mean to get so involved.
1: No, that's okay. I think so, too.
0: Maggie O'Farrell's new novel, Land. Thank you so much for being with us.
1: It's my pleasure. Thank you for having me on.

0: And this is Weekend Edition from NPR News. I'm Scott Simon.
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0: KCRW sponsors include Netflix presenting Beef from creator Lee Sung-jin. The latest installment of the Emmy-winning series stars Oscar Isaac, Carey Mulligan, Charles Melton, and Kaylee Spaney. Esquire raves, it's hands down the best TV show of the year. Emmy eligible.
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0: From NPR News in Washington, D.C., this is Weekend Edition. I'm Scott Simon. This hour, a former U.S. ambassador to NATO who thinks America's war strategy has been all wrong. That and the latest on Iran. Then why rickshaw drivers in India are wishing happy birthday to America with pictures of President Trump. Sports. Can anyone beat the Knicks? And Laurie Metcalf on starring in one of the most famed American plays, Death of a Salesman.
1: I feel a responsibility to try and shake things up just a little bit, to make people leave saying, I never heard that particularly before. Something can come forward that you might have missed.
0: First, we have our newscast. Today is Saturday, May 30th, 2026.
2: Live from NPR News in Washington, I'm Windsor Johnston. Defense Secretary Pete Hegseth is assuring Pacific allies that Washington remains committed to the region amid concerns about China's growing influence. NPR's Jennifer Pack reports Hegseth is speaking at a conference in Singapore this weekend.
3: His message, and he said it to a room full of military defense officials and diplomats, is for Asian allies to ramp up their defense spending to counter China. Secretary Hegseth says there is rightful alarm at China's military buildup.
4: That a Pacific dominated by any hegemon would unravel the regional balance of power and undermine the equilibrium we all seek to preserve.
3: He was less clear, though, on how to prevent an escalation. He only said Asian allies should not be, quote, freeloading off American taxpayers.
2: That's NPR's Jennifer Pack reporting from Singapore. Congressional Democrats are praising federal court decisions to block President Trump's nearly $2 billion anti-weaponization fund. NPR's Carrie Johnson reports two different judges are casting doubt about whether that fund is legal.
5: Maryland Democrat Jamie Raskin says the court actions are, quote, magnificent for the rule of law. A federal judge in Virginia is temporarily blocking the Trump administration from taking any steps to dole out taxpayer money to people who claim to be victimized by the justice system. Critics worry Capitol rioters who attacked police on January 6th and other MAGA allies could be in line to collect from that anti-weaponization fund. A different federal judge in Florida is asking President Trump for answers about the settlement, which was announced hours after he agreed to drop a lawsuit against the IRS. The judge wants to know if the deal amounted to collusion and a fraud on the court. Carrie Johnson, NPR News, Washington.
2: The Equal Employment Opportunity Commission has been busy doing away with old rules and charting a new path. Now, as NPR's Andrea Hsu reports, the Civil Rights Agency wants to rescind a 1979 rule that has guided how companies fight discrimination.
6: After Congress passed the Civil Rights Act of 1964, many companies faced a dilemma. They might be accused of discrimination if they didn't fix the underrepresentation of women and black workers in their ranks. But taking affirmative action to hire more women and black people might also constitute discrimination. In 1979, the EEOC issued guidance saying preferential hiring is okay as long as you've documented the imbalance and you come up with a reasonable and temporary plan to fix it. But now the agency wants that rule gone. It's currently under review by the White House. Agency Chair Andrea Lucas has argued, quote, the way to stop discriminating based on race is to stop discriminating based on race. Andrea Hsu, NPR News.
2: This is NPR News in Washington. President Trump is blasting a federal judge.

0: judge's order requiring his name to be removed from the Kennedy Center. In a post on social media, Trump criticized the ruling and said he has no interest in moving forward with plans for the facility unless he's given full authority to do so. He also suggested turning responsibility for the institution back over to Congress. The judge ruled that only Congress can rename the Kennedy Center and order Trump's name removed within 14 days. Americans may be worried about gas prices these days, but it's been a good month for the stock markets and for retirement accounts. NPR's Rafael Nam explains why.
1: Prices at the pump have been painful for drivers everywhere. So why have stocks been hitting record highs? There are a few factors at play. Corporate profits have been pretty good, and consumers are still spending money. But there are concerns. Inflation is still quite high and rising. And there are signs that Americans may be spending beyond their means, racking up credit card debt or using up their savings. So as stocks rally, it's good to keep an old adage in mind. The stock market is not the economy. Rafael Nam, NPR News.
0: AAA says the national average price of regular gas has dropped to $4.35 a gallon. That's down 17 cents from last week. The price of diesel fell 14 cents. The White House says energy costs could fall further if tensions in the Middle East ease and shipping through the Strait of Hormuz is fully restored. 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

0: This is Weekend Edition from NPR News. I'm Scott Simon. Thank you for being with us. President Trump says some kind of deal to extend the ceasefire with Iran may soon be signed, but he has yet to make any decisions. Now, 3 months after the U.S. and Israel began to bomb the country. And so while many Iranian leaders have been killed, the hardline regime remains in power, and Iran's control of the Strait of Hormuz has increased oil prices, setting off economic crises across the globe. Ivo Dalder is a former U.S. ambassador to NATO, now a senior fellow at Harvard's Belfer Center for Science and International Affairs. He joins us now. Ambassador, thanks so much for being with us.
1: Always a pleasure, Scott.
0: You have written recently that America's warfighting strategy is wrong and has been really since Vietnam. What's your reasoning?
1: Well, here is the largest military and the most capable military in the world, consistently losing the wars that it starts. And I wanted to figure out what's the paradox. How does the paradox get explained? And the reason is that we've forgotten to remind ourselves what war is about. War is, as the great Prussian theorist, strategist Karl von Clausewitz said, the continuation of politics by other means. And we tend to look at war as somehow a failure of policy, not its continuity. And so we resort to massive use of force in the hope that somehow the political ends that we seek will magically appear. And we see in Vietnam, of course, but more importantly in Afghanistan and Iraq, and now in Iran, that just doesn't work.
0: You cite the 1991 Gulf War as maybe the lone U.S. military success in recent history. I covered both of the Iraq wars. Wasn't President George H.W. Bush criticized then for letting a cruel regime stay in power?
1: Yeah, he was. But then the goal he had set was not to overthrow a regime. The goal he had set was to restore the status quo that existed before Iraq had invaded Kuwait. He marshaled a global coalition. He received a remarkable degree of global support, including a UN Security Council resolution. He got domestic support, and together they restored the status quo ante. Yes, a brutal regime remained, but importantly, because of the victory, because of the way in which this war was fought, the United States was able to work with the international community to put in charge a inspection regime to find and destroy the weapons of mass destruction that Saddam Hussein possessed. Indeed, it was so successful that when in 2003, the United States went to war because there were these weapons of mass destruction supposedly hidden, we found out that they had all been destroyed.
0: The Trump administration says that this current war is about making certain that Iran doesn't possess nuclear weapons. Doesn't the U.S. and the world, for that matter, have a powerful interest in ensuring that Iran is free of nuclear weapons?
1: Absolutely. And the question is, how do we best achieve that? We had an agreement in 2015 negotiated by President Barack Obama in concert with our European allies, the Russians and the Chinese, that prevented Iran from acquiring the capabilities necessary to build a bomb, and if it were to break out of that agreement, to take more than a year to do so. And look where we are today. If this agreement had still been in force and President Trump had not walked away from it in 2018, today Iran would have had no more than 300 kilograms of enriched uranium enriched to 3.67%, which is sufficient for fueling its research reactor. That would be the case today. What is in fact the case is that Iran now has 8,500 kilograms of enriched uranium, some of it 500 kilograms enriched to 60%, other material enriched to 5% and 20%, sufficient to build not one, but perhaps 10 and perhaps even more nuclear bombs. And that's the situation we find ourselves. This has been created by the president deciding to walk away from an agreement that was working and replacing it with, frankly, nothing other than now the use of force, which still hasn't fundamentally altered the nature of the Iranian threat, nuclear threat, as it exists today.
0: Well, let me ask you about the whole idea of trying to reach some kind of an agreement with the Iranian government. From the Iranian point of view, wouldn't having nuclear weapons be the best way to guarantee the survival of their regime? To cite the obvious, there have been countries in Europe, for example, who gave up nuclear weapons and they got invaded.
1: Ukraine being, of course, the obvious example. Indeed, I think the fact that the United States has now launched two wars, one in June and again now this time against Iran, increases the incentive for the Iranians to maintain the capacity, if not the actual building, a nuclear weapon. And I think that's the legacy of this war. Rather than eliminating the nuclear threat, it is more likely to aggravate it over the long run.
0: Former U.S. Ambassador to NATO, Ivo Dalder, now at the Belfer Center at Harvard University. Mr. Ambassador, thanks so much for being with us.
1: Thank you for the opportunity.
0: America's 250th birthday celebration extends all the way to New Delhi, and the rickshaws there. Rickshaws are typically three-wheeled vehicles with a back seat for two people. They serve as taxis, and right now many of them in the Indian capital feature Happy Birthday America signs with a picture of President Trump. NPR's Dia Hadid reports.
2: I'm standing on a road near the New Delhi railway station, and rickshaws are whizzing by. It's a popular way to get around this city. They also have big sort of square backs, and so they're often used as advertising space. So one rickshaw has just gone by and it has an advertisement for fertility treatments. Another one is advertising quick loans for $100,000 in just 24 hours. And in the past few days, you can see rickshaws around New Delhi that are emblazoned with Happy Birthday America.
3: They also say 250 years old. Some are accompanied by an image of the Statue of Liberty. Others have a portrait of President Donald Trump. There's one with Trump's face on Vinod Mathur's rickshaw. Mathur says a marketing agent gave him a packet of tea bags as an incentive to put the sign on his rickshaw. He tells NPR producer Omkar Khandekar, I don't speak English, but I think it's about Donald Trump's birthday. No, he corrects himself. The number is 250. It must be America's birthday. Mathur says America seems like a nice country with good people. But he also links America to the Mideast War, which has pushed up the price of gas. He says that's pushed up the price of everything else, milk, his kids' school fees, the rent. He says, it's really difficult for a poor person like me to survive. Mathur says Trump could end this war in a minute if he wants. Down the road, Santosh Chauhan also has a Happy Birthday America sign with President Trump's face on his rickshaw. Chauhan calls Trump a king. Arrogant. Transactional. Chauhan says, those aren't bad things. He says, if a man like Trump ruled India, we wouldn't get rolled by Pakistan all the time. That's India's bitter rival. Chauhan, too, is a bit transactional. He agreed to have the Happy Birthday America poster because the marketing guys installed it in a way that made a new roof cover for his rickshaw. That helps protect Chauhan against the blazing heat. It's 111 degrees as we speak. He says, if I had to pay for a new roof cover, it'd be a bit expensive, like $15. These Happy Birthday America rickshaw posters are an initiative financed by the American Embassy in New Delhi. They call it the Freedom Fleet. We were at the embassy recently where a rather Trump-friendly playlist blasted over the loudspeakers. We ran into the deputy spokesman, John Brown, and asked him about the Happy Birthday America rickshaws.
4: This was a chance for us to get the word out and tell the people of India how excited we are about our nation's birthday.
3: And I asked Brown why the advertisements had a picture of the president, not just symbols of America.
4: Hey, he's our president. We're very proud of him, so it's a mix, right? You'll see some have President Trump, some have the Statue of Liberty.
3: Back on those baking deli roads, rickshaw driver Vineet Singh also has a Happy Birthday America sign. His features the Statue of Liberty.
5: We like it.
3: He says it's cool to be associated with a strong country like America, even if it's just through a sign. He says he's got a message.
5: Happy birthday for the America and very best for all things.
3: The very best. Dear Hadid, NPR News, New Delhi.

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3: 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And stick around for the treatment that's up at 9:35, good food, and the Sam Sanders Show all on the way as well. 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
4: I'm Windsor Johnston with these headlines. President Trump is expected to make a final determination about how to move forward with Iran. He met with his top advisors on Friday, a day after the White House said negotiators on both sides were close to an agreement. A federal judge has reopened President Trump's lawsuit against the IRS over a 2019 leak of his tax returns. The Justice Department and Trump had previously agreed to dismiss the case in exchange for creating a compensation fund for people who believe they were unfairly prosecuted by the government. Four more people trapped inside a flooded cave in Laos were rescued today. Authorities say the group entered the cave in search of valuable minerals before getting stranded by flash flooding. I'm Windsor Johnston, NPR News in Washington.
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0: This is Weekend Edition from NPR News. I'm Scott Simon. The Trump administration says it wants to step up the process of taking away the citizenship of foreign-born Americans. Denaturalization is part of its broader immigration enforcement. NPR's Jacqueline Diaz joins us in our studios. Jacqueline, thanks so much for being with us.
6: Thanks for having me.
0: And you've been investigating denaturalization cases. How many are we talking about here?
6: In the last year and a half, the department has filed more than 60 cases to revoke citizenship. That's more than during all 4 years of the Biden administration. Acting Attorney General Todd Blanche says the administration views this as just another tool to deal with border security. Here he is speaking about this work at the Border Security Expo in Phoenix last month.
7: We're saying you cannot stay here. You have to go. We're trying to protect the integrity of the naturalization process.
6: I took a look at 34 cases the DOJ has publicly announced. Of those, 11 cases so far resulted in the DOJ successfully stripping someone of their citizenship. Most of these cases involved people charged or serving prison time for fraud, child sexual abuse, or drug trafficking. And the DOJ says in court filings that these defendants hid information about their crimes they committed before or during the citizenship process. And because of that, they should not have been granted an American passport. Now, that's something that the government has always been able to do if people lied during the citizenship process.
0: And Jacqueline, how does this compare to previous administrations and how they've used denaturalization?
6: Historically, denaturalization has been a rare step, but the government has used it to go after people who committed extremely serious crimes like human rights abuses or who lied about being members of the Nazi Party. And it can take a long time to bring these cases, and it can be expensive. And that's part of the reluctance. That's according to a couple of former DOJ attorneys. But there are some key differences now. Since Trump took office, the department has lost thousands of skilled lawyers. So the DOJ has now assigned denaturalization cases to U.S. attorneys' offices across the country, rather than taking those cases in-house. One attorney who used to work on this told me they had discretion on what cases to bring, but before they left the government, that changed and they were told to go after anyone, even people who committed minor paperwork errors or discrepancies.
0: And what are the risks to that approach?
6: So there is definitely some concern. Cassandra Robertson is a law professor at Case Western University.
8: I might not feel sorry for the heinous child abuser who loses their citizenship, but I am going to lose sleep over what it does to the system. Because once it becomes easy to take somebody's citizenship away, it becomes easy to take anybody's citizenship away.
6: A person familiar says the DOJ has identified potential cases of hundreds of foreign-born Americans to look into for possible denaturalization, but they did not disclose more details about what those cases have in common. I asked Daniel Canstrom what he makes of all of this. He's a professor of law at Boston College who specializes in immigration.
9: I'm not seeing like a major surge of worrisome denaturalizations. And in a way, when I look at these cases and other cases, I'm kind of reassured.
6: And that's because people facing denaturalization still have strong legal protections. These cases are filed in federal court, not in immigration courts, which are part of the Justice Department, and defendants can still challenge the evidence and appeal decisions to strip their citizenship.
0: NPR's Jacqueline Diaz, thanks so much.
6: Thank you.
0: The former vice president rang the alarm about climate change decades ago.
10: Our ability to live is what is at stake.
0: Now, 20 years after the release of An Inconvenient Truth, climate change seems even more unsolvable. Yet Al Gore maintains the mission.
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0: And now it's time for sports. NBA playoffs, game 7 in the West. But does the winner really matter when they got to play the Knicks in the finals and make room for a new men's French Open champion? Sports writer Howard Bryant joins us. Good morning, Howard.
1: Good morning, Scott Simon. How are you?
0: I'm fine, thanks, my friend. Hope you're well, too. Game 7 tonight, Western Conference Finals. The defending champions, Oklahoma City Thunder, host the San Antonio Spurs. What are you looking for?
1: I'm hoping for a good game. This has been a very interesting series after these are the two best teams in the regular season, both 60 game winners, Oklahoma City, the defending champions, and of course the incredible game one where Victor Wembanyama continued to introduce himself as maybe the the best player we've ever seen coming up over the next several years. But after that, this series, they've really just sort of traded blowouts. And so if the pattern holds, Oklahoma City is at home. They will, you know, should win tonight. But I would like to see a classic game seven. I think that these two teams, they came in as the favorites. They've pretty much delivered in terms of when they're at their best. They look very difficult to beat. But the team that looks the most difficult to beat is over in Penn Station right now in New York City.
0: Boy, yes, because the Knicks finished third place in the East, but they're on an 11-game winning streak in the playoffs. The new favorites, right?
1: It's incredible, and I don't think it's hyperbole to call them favorites. I don't see anybody playing better than them. I don't look at them and say, oh yeah, this is all just a fluke. It's not a fluke when, you know, you've won 11 games in a row. You were down 2-1 to the Hawks in the first round, and you haven't lost since. You've won 11 games, and of those 11, 10 of them have been by double digits, and half of them have been by 20 points or more. And so I think it's amazing. It's also great, you know, I can't believe I'm saying this, but it's actually great for the city. I mean, the Knicks haven't won since 1973. And it's fascinating because we talk about all of these teams and you know, winning championships, and it's crazy. But thinking about it in terms of hockey, shout out to the Carolina Panthers. I'm sorry, Carolina Hurricanes, right, and the Vegas Golden Knights, because they're back in the Stanley Cup. And the Vegas Knights have only been around a couple of years, and they're, you know, in the Stanley Cup again. The Knicks haven't won since 1973. And so it's just an example. Are you that bad, or is it that hard to win? It's really, really hard to win. So an amazing, amazing run for them.
0: Going to be a new winner in the French Men's Open, isn't there?
1: There is, and I love it. I don't love the fact that I just saw listened to the, you know, the climate promo that you did. The heat is scorching, 90 degrees plus temperatures in Paris. Novak Djokovic, 39 years old, goes out in a classic against the 19-year-old João Fonseca. It's been an amazing tournament. Yannick Sinner gets taken down by the heat. He was the overwhelming favorite. And now we've got something, Scott, we haven't seen in a really long time. The French Open used to be the unpredictable one of the tournament, and then Rafael Nadal changed that. But we're going to get something we haven't seen in a really long time, which is not only a new major champion, but a final that doesn't have Nadal, Federer, Djokovic, Alcaraz, or Sinner in it.
0: Yeah.
1: On the men's side, that is, of course.
0: Hockey fans mourning the loss of Claude Lemieux this week. He was found dead after... apparently taking his life. He was only 60. How will you remember him?
1: As a hockey fan, Claude Lemieux was one of those favorites. He was a total cad. He was that guy who, if you hated him until he was on your team, and when he was on your team, you protected him. A champion, tough, tough guy, and what a really sad story.
0: Howard Bryant, thanks so much.
1: Thank you, Scott.
0: And if you or someone you know is in crisis or thinking about self-harm, you can call or text the Suicide and Crisis Lifeline at 988. Now to Colombia, where improved security is drawing more and more tourists. Visitors often stick to a few famous places like the walled city of Cartagena, but as John Otis reports, those who venture farther will discover any number of natural wonders.
2: It's barely sunup in the Amazon rainforest, but the birds and monkeys are wide awake. We're in eastern Colombia, a stone's throw from Venezuela. All around, the landscape is green and pancake flat. Then, as we start hiking, we spot three massive rock formations jutting up 2,000 feet from the jungle floor.
3: Bienvenidos. Este es el centro turístico del sendero Cerro de Mavicure.
2: These are the Mavicure Mountains, says our guide, Ignacio Rodriguez. They consist of three massive buttes that are barren and rounded at the top. The name Mavicure refers to the poison dart blowguns used by the indigenous groups here for hunting.
3: Para los Puinabe es muy respetado, es un sitio sagrado, ¿sí? Cada vez que la gente pasa ahí, le tiran cualquier cosa, la comida, para que no le pase nada.
2: Rodriguez says the site is sacred for the area's Puinave Indians, who often climb these mountains to leave offerings to the spirits. By contrast, we're just trying to make it to the top. The steepest sections are rigged with guide ropes and ladders.
4: It's pretty steep, this first part. Climbing at about a 45-degree angle up the mountain.
2: As the day heats up, we stop for water and admire our surroundings. As monumental as Peru's Machu Picchu, Mavicure is also a prime example of why Colombia holds so much potential for tourism. Besides the Amazon jungle, Colombia is home to Caribbean beaches and three Andean mountain ranges. Such biodiversity makes it a birdwatcher's paradise. Macaws, toucans, and parrots are among Colombia's 1,900 avian species, more than any other country. For decades, however, tourists shun Colombia because it was mired in a guerrilla war and drug cartel violence. That finally began to change in 2016 when the government signed a peace treaty with cocaine trafficking rebels. Tourism is now the main engine of the local economy, says Delio Agapito, the mayor of Remanso, a village at the foot of Mavicure. One result, he adds, is that many people have gotten out of gold mining, which polluted the rivers with mercury, to work as tour guides. Yet compared to Colombian hotspots like Cartagena or Medellin, Mavicure gets just a trickle of visitors. One problem is that there are no roads connecting Mavicure to the rest of the country. Only rivers. Flights in and out of the nearest airport are sporadic. With no proper hotels, tourists who do make the effort to get here sleep in rustic bunkhouses.
5: ¿Sí la ha comido?
3: No.
5: Pruébela.
2: Near the top of the mountain, we finally meet a few other climbers. Their guide has spotted some edible rainforest ants. Sebastian Rivera, a Colombian anesthesiologist, pops one into his mouth.
5: The head of the ant tastes like lemon.
6: It's weird. You never expect an ant to taste like lemon.
2: We fall behind the other tourists and soon reach the summit. The payoff is a panoramic tableau of the jungle, punctuated by Mavicure's two other peaks that are even taller than the one we've just ascended. This is a dream come true, says Catalina Laverde, a Colombian lab technician who made the climb with five of her girlfriends. As for Rivera, the guy who ate the ants, he's happy to have these mountains almost to himself.
6: I know they are trying to make it more touristy, but for most Colombians, it's still a little too out in the forest. Here, you know, not the five-star resort, but you do get these natural wonders.
2: For NPR News, I'm John Otis in Mavicure, Colombia.

0: and you're listening to Weekend Edition from NPR News. Seeking out bits of printed paper might seem antique in a digital age, but as reporter Buffy Guerrilla tells us, the act of preserving paper is attracting a new generation of collectors.
1: The Agriculture Hall in Allentown, Pennsylvania, smells like a treasure-filled attic, part musty, part mysterious, and full of hidden gems bathed in fluorescent light.
2: I was able to find a postcard of a street that I always drove in back in New Jersey. So I was like, let me get something that just reminds me of home.
1: Hannah Song is 29 and an Allentown paper show first-timer.
2: It's really exciting. I thought it was going to be a little boring, but no, I'm actually having a lot of fun.
1: If it's printed on paper, it's likely here. Comic books, old newspapers, song lyrics, or posters. The heart of the show is Postcard Row. People perch on the edge of wooden chairs for hours, searching for a treasure. 51-year-old Chad Updegrove and his younger brother Brad grew up with a father who was a history teacher and a keen collector.
3: These are mostly World War I and World War II war bond posters. My father collected this stuff for decades and decades, and he came to this paper show probably ever since it's been in its existence. My brother and I are kind of taking up where he left off.
1: The paper show has been happening since 1970. Sean Clutinati runs the twice-yearly event, which welcomes approximately 170 dealers from more than 25 states.
4: Over the last 14 years, what I've been seeing is I'm getting younger and younger dealers. As some of the senior vendors are retiring and moving on, they're being replaced with dealers who have found just the same passion for the history.
1: 22-year-old Sam Davis of Wichita has been collecting Civil War era memorabilia since high school.
5: A lot of people really like me just because I'm young. People are really surprised I'm here and that I buy like a lot of this stuff and I'm able to find so much of it.
1: Brian Hanley is a buyer and collector of stock and bond certificates from the 1800s to today.
6: Andrew Carnegie's U.S. Steel Corporation. This is a stock certificate.
1: Hanley is also on the younger side for a collector.
6: I always get feedback on is that I'm one of the youngest people in the room as a 36-year-old, which is, to me, kind of wild.
1: Watching the hall fill up with excited paper collectors, it's clear how much old paper is appreciated. But what about fresh collectibles? Lisa Breich and Yudai Kaneyama mentioned they are not creating any new ephemera.
7: I don't write letters much anymore, and I'm not a crafter.
8: I don't write much, but I talk a lot.
1: Hannah Song, on the other hand,
2: I love writing letters. I think writing a letter is so much more intimate. When you're just typing something out, you can always click the backspace button and delete it.
1: Do you know if your friends save the letters you send them?
2: I know they do because I go to their apartments and they have it hanged up, which is so precious to me.
1: By the end of the two-day show, 1,300 people had walked through the doors. Sean Clutinati says dealers and even the security guard commented on this year's younger crowd. So he's excited for what's next. For NPR News, I'm Buffy Guerrilla in Allentown, Pennsylvania.

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3: I'm Windsor Johnston with these headlines. Defense Secretary Pete Hegseth is assuring Pacific allies that Washington remains committed to the region. Speaking at a defense conference in Singapore, Hegseth said the region has profound implications for U.S. security and prosperity. President Trump has yet to make a final determination on an agreement aimed at ending the war in Iran. The president met with his top security advisors at the White House on Friday, trying to resolve the key differences that remain between the two sides. Blue Origin is warning residents in Florida not to touch any debris following the explosion of one of its rockets during an engine test this week. The company says the debris from the New Glenn rocket could be hazardous. I'm Windsor Johnston, NPR News in Washington.
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0: This is Weekend Edition from NPR News. I'm Scott Simon.
5: The biggest hit on Broadway today may be a show that is 77 years old. Latest production of Arthur Miller's Death of a Salesman has received 9 Tony nominations, including for Nathan Lane for Best Leading Actor as Willie Loman, the salesman who is way out there in the blue riding on a smile and a shoeshine, and as his wife, Linda Loman, nominated for Best Feature Actress is Laurie Metcalf.
6: If only Biff would take this house and raise a family. Goodbye, I'm late.
7: Oh, no, wait. Oh, I forgot. No, you're supposed to meet him for dinner.
6: Me?
7: At Frank's Chop House on 48th near 6th Avenue.
6: Is that so? How about you?
7: No, it's just the three of you. They want to blow you to a big meal.
6: Don't say. Who thought of that?
7: Biff.
5: And Laurie Metcalf, the Tony and Emmy-winning actress, joins us in our studios in New York. Thank you so much for being with us.
8: Of course. My pleasure.
5: Is it intimidating to do a play so many people know and so many great actors and actresses have done before?
8: Yes. What helps me is that I have not seen it performed on stage before, on purpose.
5: On purpose because?
8: Yeah. Well, it's a bucket list role. And I didn't want to have somebody else's performance in mind. So anybody that I had seen at whatever age that I was would have stuck in my mind, I'm sure. But yes, everybody, you know, if they're not that hooked into the play itself, they've probably read it in high school. So I keep forgetting 77 years ago how shocking parts of this play would have been to those audiences.
5: Linda loves Willie unreservedly. She is his most ardent defender.
8: Yes.
5: Does he deserve that?
8: Well, she defends him to a fault, clearly. She is very protective of him in the state that he's in and tries to hide it from the boys as long as she can. I tried to go in making her not just the protector, or the enabler of lies that go on in the house, but also as a 50-50 partner with Willie. Mm-hmm. She has truly all the receipts, and she's keeping everything running. But there's a little moment that when we share that we have the mortgage paid off, you know, they basically shake hands on it.
5: Linda, you speak what is, I think, about the most oft-quoted line of the play. And one of the most quoted lines in American theater, attention must be paid.
7: I don't say he's a great man. Willie Loman never made a lot of money. His name was never in the paper. And he isn't the finest character that ever lived. But he's a human being, and a terrible thing is happening to him. So attention must be paid. He's not to be allowed to fall into his grave like an old dog. Attention, attention must finally be paid.
5: Is it intimidating to know that that's your line?
8: Yes. Yes. Every night I know it's coming up and it's going to be out of my mouth in about 3 seconds. And there it is. And it went by and now we're past. Attention must be paid. If you had asked me what I would have predicted would be one of the famous line, it would not have been that. But I don't try to do something different with it just to be different.
5: Mm-hmm.
8: I try to use it in the same way as the lines leading up to it and the lines leading out of it as a part of the bigger idea, even though I know people, as soon as they hear it, perk up and say, oh, that's that line.
5: It's irresistible to note that you and Nathan Lane are probably best noted for comedy.
8: Yeah.
5: Do you ever look at each other and say, boy, when this is over, I want to make people laugh?
8: I do want a comedy and to do a comedy again, and I'd love to do it with him. We have a couple of moments that there are some laughs sprinkled throughout this. There are, but it's not like really fun. You know, we don't get to tear it up together.
5: You grew up in Edwardsville, Illinois. Uh-huh. I've read you initially majored in German at Illinois State University. How did you get to the theater?
8: Well, I saw that if I didn't want to be a translator, that was pretty much a dead end for me. But there was something about translating that I was attracted to and just language itself.
5: Mm-hmm.
8: I met up with the other students that started Steppenwolf 50 years ago now.
5: This is John Malkovich, Jeff Perry, Gary Sinise.
8: Terry Kinney. So that is the only reason I ended up majoring in theater was because I was able to graduate a semester early and then run back and be with them up in Highland Park where we were, you know, starting to...
5: Suburb of Chicago where
8: yes,
5: you started Steppenwolf Theater.
8: Starting to act out of a little 88-seat church basement. And I also dabbled in anthropology a little bit.
5: Mm-hmm.
8: So in hindsight, I do like to think that acting brought both those things together in a way, language and then the study of behavior. And I became my own chimp. To study.
5: Oh, all right. I have to ask, John Malkovich, I mean, Gary Sinise, we ran through all the... What was in the water there in Normal, Illinois?
8: Boy, if we knew. It's one of those lightning in a bottle times. I think we all shared a sense of humor. That's definitely sure. We did share a work ethic. We all wanted to either make each other laugh or cry. We were having a lot of fun. It was a bit of a Peyton Place. Everybody was seeing everybody else. So it was very combustible, mm-hmm. but we could put everything aside and make it all about the work. The problem was finding plays that we could do that had, you know, 7 23-year-olds in there. They're few and far between.
5: Doing Death of a Salesman in 2026, what do you notice and appreciate about what Arthur Miller wrote back in 1949?
8: I just see the struggle that the family is going through economically and a man whose job is being phased out. All the delusion that goes with someone who is brought up to never show a certain side of yourself and that he's passing this down to his kids. The kids' happies take away at Willie's death is that he's going to show his death was not in vain, and he's going to come out number one man. And he has been taught that you get that either by cheating, lying, embellishing, however you can. And Willie, also, it's that gnawing sorrow that a lot of people have now, like, where did I go wrong? What did I do wrong? I did everything right. Somebody explain it to me.
5: So can you end a performance and just be done with it that night?
8: I can.
5: Okay, because when my family and I saw the play, we couldn't.
8: What does stay with me, though, it's a tense play to be in. I've never learned how to deal with it otherwise than to basically hold my breath and clench my shoulders. This show makes me very achy, for real. And, you know, I come back refreshed on a Tuesday, and by Wednesday matinee, oh, it's back in the body again. There's a toll it takes. It's strange, and God knows what the emotional toll is taking. But it's a hell of a story to tell.
5: Laurie Metcalf, she stars alongside Nathan Lane in the current Broadway revival of Arthur Miller's Death of a Salesman at the Winter Garden Theater. Thank you so much for being with us.
8: Thank you. Pleasure being here.
5: St. Harrison says that, for him, dating isn't easy these days.
9: People just think they have endless options. And they don't.
5: Ghosted is the name of the English musician's new EP, which he says was inspired by a situation in which somebody led him on. On this EP, St. Harrison taps into the rawness and sound of classic soul.

you know, my granddad introduced me to music when I was really young, probably around 6 or 7, I remember. Whitney Houston, Aretha Franklin, he loved Dean Martin, he loved Barbara Streisand, and he would just always play me these incredible, soulful, really raw voices, actually. And I just grew up thinking, that's how you sing, there's no other way. Yeah.

0: What about those voices sang to you, spoke to you specifically, do you think?
1: I think a lot of it is in storytelling, because I also, like, one of the first albums I bought was Rainbow by Dolly Parton, and I fell in love with storytelling as well. But I think the voices, it was just the feeling. It was the way that I was just, like, brought to uncontrollable emotion, and my skin would just, like, I'd get goosebumps, and sometimes I didn't even know what they were singing about, but I felt like I knew.
0: Let me ask you a bit about your early life in Southampton.
1: Oh, yeah.
0: I gather there was trouble at home.
1: Yeah. I grew up in an abusive household. I lived with my mom and my dad, and I have two younger siblings. And then me and my mom and my siblings left when I was about 12. And we were in a safe house. And that was actually why I started songwriting, was because we heard Chasing Pavements by Adele on the radio in the reception of this safe house.

0: I couldn't believe that this song with these lyrics was playing at that moment, which just, it felt so related to the situation so much, and it's had an impact in my life ever since, that song.
1: I wonder, is there a song on this EP that you might point us towards specifically that talks a bit about that kind of spirit you describe?
0: Oh my gosh, I love Glass Houses.
2: I ain't no liar.
0: Forgiveness, you know, like I've had to see so many people close to me, my dad being one of them, do things that, like, in some sort of way, like I've had to move on from.

0: beautiful song.
1: Thank you. I just love the sentiment of we all live in glass houses and, you know, we all need to kind of be kind and share love, especially with everything going on in the world right now. So that song is a really important one to me.
0: May I ask what kind of lives you and your mother were able to make with each other and for yourselves after you left your father?
1: Yeah, I mean, we were in the safe home for a while, and then after that, I ended up going on to teaching, and I taught. I started with kids' choirs, and it was in lockdown that I stopped teaching because all the schools were closed, and I posted a video on TikTok, and that kind of blew up, and that's what enabled me to pursue the music career.
0: So you're teaching one day, and within a couple of years, you're performing all over.
1: Yeah, teaching one day, and then within a few months, I'm in LA, which I'd never even been to America, you know. The like, furthest I've gone on a flight was, like, from England to Spain, which is, like, 2 hours. It was, completely unexpected.

0: Let me ask you about another song on your current EP. It's called White to a Wedding. What moved this into your mind?
1: I had, you know, a person in my life that has definitely moved on for good. And yeah, I just wrote this story of how, you know, I made peace with losing someone forever, but, you know, still should have been me. And I don't know, it goes back to kind of what I was saying before about like my first love was that like storytelling in music and my love for Dolly. And I felt like I really wanted to have something that really told a story on this project.

0: I think even in 2026, some listeners are going to be struck by how openly you discuss romantic relationships with men.
1: Yeah.
0: Pride Month starts on Monday. Do you hope people will take a kind of cue or encouragement or a message from this?
1: Yeah, I mean, so funny that you ask about that, because sometimes if you say that you're gay, that can become such a overpowering thing that maybe people only focus on that part of you. But obviously, in the way I write, I just couldn't, there was no other way, really. I hope people find my music if they need it. Since my experience with Chasing Pavements and all of that story, like, I believe there's real power in, like, songs coming to you in times that you need it. I think it can change your life. So you're playing victim. Made me out to be the
0: feeling. Guess your love turned to resentment. St. Harrison, his new EP out now called Ghosted. Thank you so much for being with us.
1: Thank you for having me. Wasting my goodies on, should have left your
0: text on red. And this is Weekend Edition from NPR News. I'm Scott Simon.
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7: 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Don't go away. There's so much more to come. We're coming up on 7 o'clock. And later on this morning, we have The Treatment with Elvis Mitchell, who talks with rapper, actor, and director RZA about his new film, One Spoon of Chocolate. This is

0: KCRW sponsors include Focus Features presenting Pressure, the untold true story of D-Day. As two massive storms threaten the largest sea invasion in history, Eisenhower faces an impossible choice, starring Brendan Fraser and Andrew Scott. Now playing only in theaters.
1: From NPR News in Washington, D.C., this is Weekend Edition. I'm Scott Simon. This hour, Ron Elving on the week in politics, then how Americans are trying to get around with rising gas prices. Also, a visit to Montana and a program that brings trout into classrooms. And Hamnet author Maggie O'Farrell's new novel, Land. A cartographer sets out to make maps of an Ireland scarred by the Great Famine of the mid-1800s.
2: What interested me was the people who neither died nor left. The ones who stayed in Ireland and survived, and how they rebuilt their lives, how they carried on, how they tried to come out from this enormous long shadow of the Great Hunger.
1: First, we have our newscast. 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
3: Live from NPR News in Washington, I'm Windsor Johnston. Defense Secretary Pete Hegseth says the White House is still pursuing a diplomatic agreement with Iran. Speaking in Singapore today, Hegseth said President Trump wants a deal that prevents Tehran from obtaining a nuclear weapon, but he warned that military options remain on the table if the latest round of talks fail.
4: We were in a cabinet meeting just a couple of days ago, and the president said, hey, it will be a great deal. And if Iran doesn't want to make a great deal that ensures they don't get a nuclear weapon, they can deal with the guy on my left. And he was pointing at the War Department. And we're serious about that. Our ability to recommence if necessary is, we are more than capable. Our stockpiles are more than suited for that.
3: The White House says negotiators are making progress, though officials on both sides acknowledge key differences remain. The United Nations has added Israel and Russia to a list of countries credibly suspected of patterns of sexual violence in conflict zones. NPR's Jane Arraf reports from Beirut.
5: The UN Secretary General's latest annual report to the Security Council on conflict-related sexual violence adds Israel and Russia to the list of countries credibly suspected of patterns of rape and other sexual violence. Both countries deny the allegations. The UN says it documented last year multiple incidents of sexual violence by the Israeli military and security forces, including as a form of torture against men, women, and children from the Gaza Strip and the West Bank. The militant group Hamas was previously added to the list, but the UN said it could not verify many of the claims because Israel denies access needed to investigate them. Jane Arraf, NPR News, Beirut.
3: The governor of New Jersey has announced the creation of a protected protest zone outside of an ICE detention center in Newark. Bruce Kahnweiser reports that the move comes after a week of conflict between protesters and federal agents.
6: Tensions rose outside the Delaney Hall Detention Center over the past week as protesters clashed with ICE agents on multiple occasions. Governor Mike Sherrill said the violence is unacceptable. Her plan for the protected zone would task New Jersey State Police with keeping order instead of ICE agents.
7: We know what ICE has done in other states, and we know American citizens lost their lives. We all need to do everything we can to cool things down now.
6: Demonstrations erupted amid reports that hundreds of detainees are on a hunger and labor strike over poor conditions. ICE insists that conditions are fine, but when state health officials sought to inspect Delaney Hall, they were denied full access. For NPR News, I'm Bruce Kahnweiser in Greenbrook, New Jersey.
3: This is NPR News in Washington. Four more people who were trapped inside a flooded cave in Laos have been rescued. Authorities say the group entered the cave in search of valuable minerals before getting stranded by flash flooding. One other person was rescued yesterday. Two remain missing. A very hot May has obliterated many temperature records across Europe. NPR's Eleanor Beardsley reports scientists say Europe is warming twice as fast as any other continent.
8: Typically, heat records are broken by fractions of a degree, but this week they've been demolished by whole numbers. A new record has been set in England at

0: 35.1 degrees centigrade or 95 degrees Fahrenheit, which was recorded at London Kew Gardens. The previous May record was from 1922 and a full 5 degrees lower. Portugal was the first European country to reach 40 degrees centigrade in May. That's 104 degrees Fahrenheit. And more than 200 weather stations broke May records across Spain. Europe is warming faster due to melting glaciers and changes in atmospheric currents around the continent, which is increasing heat waves and severe weather patterns. Eleanor Beardsley, NPR News, Paris.
1: Investigators continue searching for answers after a deadly chemical tank collapse at a paper mill in Longview, Washington. Officials say at least 11 workers are believed dead in what has become one of the state's deadliest industrial accidents in decades. Recovery crews remain at the site. I'm Windsor Johnston, and you're listening to NPR News from Washington.
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3: I'm Madeline Brand. Marisa Lagos will be here for a final check-in before Tuesday's election. We'll also hear Vermont singer-songwriter Noah Kahan's new album. 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
4: 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Thank you for being here. Good food and the Sam Sanders Show are all ahead later this morning. And starting at noon, music for the rest of the afternoon and evening.
5: This is Weekend Edition from NPR News. I'm Scott Simon. Thank you for being with us. Hopes to extend the ceasefire and open the Strait of Hormuz this weekend faded after President Trump left a two-hour Situation Room meeting yesterday without the quote-unquote final determination he promised on the way in. We have a look at how Americans are dealing with gas prices pushed up by the war in a moment. First, the Week in Politics with NPR senior contributor Ron Elving. Ron, thanks for being with us.
6: Good to be with you, Scott.
5: And let's begin with this oft-used phrase of the era, a federal judge says. Judge said this week that President Trump's name must come off the Kennedy Center because Congress didn't put it there. And two federal judges weighed in, one indirectly, on the president's so-called anti-weaponization fund. Explain, please.
6: Well, the Kennedy Center issue is pretty straightforward. Congress named the Cultural Center 60 years ago, and the judge said only Congress can change the name. As of this moment, Trump seems ready to accept that decision, but he is likely to fight the other two this week regarding that special fund you mentioned set up by settling his lawsuit against the federal government. That fund provides nearly $1.8 billion to compensate people who claim they were pursued by the administration of President Joe Biden for their roles in trying to overturn the results of the 2020 election. This includes the rioters who breached the Capitol and sent the members of Congress fleeing in fear. And now one judge in Virginia froze those payments, saying she needed more time to sort out the claims. But another judge has challenged the entire process. The idea that Trump could sue as a private citizen and then cut a deal with his own Justice Department, rewarding his allies with taxpayer money.
5: DHS Secretary Mullen would like to cut customs staffing at international airports in so-called sanctuary cities. Department of Justice says that would include New York, Los Angeles, Philadelphia, Seattle, and more. What are the implications?
6: Immigration hawks have long been critical of big cities that try to protect their residents from federal enforcement actions. Trump has been critical of the sanctuary policies as well. Yet this new salvo from Mullen, that's the former Oklahoma senator who now heads DHS, has brought howls of protest from the travel and the tourism industries, as well as from the cities and states involved.
5: Former Attorney General Pam Bondi testified behind closed doors in the ongoing congressional investigations into Jeffrey Epstein's misdeeds and associates. Ron, what stood out for you?
6: First of all, her testimony was not taken under oath, but it was taken behind closed doors. Those are remarkable facts, given the gravity of the matter. Moreover, she refused to discuss Trump's role in the handling of the files. And then she said the issue had all been delegated to her deputy, Todd Blanche. the Todd Blanche who's now acting as Bondi's replacement, the Todd Blanche who made that deal on the $1.8 billion fund we were just talking about.
5: And who heads the DOJ that's looking into civil cases that E. Jean Carroll won against President Trump in 2023 and 2024. What do you see in this news?
6: It appears to be another example of Trump's fixation on settling scores, a grinding away at old grudges, searching for personal payback. And as a recurring theme, it's akin to the pursuit of personal glorification that we've seen the Kennedy Center renaming, the billion-dollar ballroom he wants, the new arch he wants, the $250 bill he wants with his picture on it.
5: President Trump went to medical center at Walter Reed this week, his third trip in the last 13 months. And we learned this week that in Jill Biden's upcoming memoir, she worried that Joe Biden's disastrous debate performance in the last campaign was due to a stroke. Should we be concerned about those close to presidents concealing any possible decline in their fitness for office?
6: Absolutely. Look, we know such concealment has happened before, and we should have been concerned about it for a very long time. President Woodrow Wilson's wife covered for him for much of his second term after he'd had a debilitating stroke. That was more than a century ago. But there have been other cases since. We learned about Ronald Reagan's Alzheimer's after he'd left office. This is all the more relevant in our era of 80-year-olds in the Oval Office. Joe Biden tells us now she was wondering about what was wrong with her husband in that 2024 debate. Of course, we are told the president is fine. We are always being told the president is fine. This week, we were told he checked out, quote, perfectly. But we've come to regard those assurances as anything but reassuring.
5: NPR's Ron Elving, thanks so much.
6: Thank you, Scott.
5: High gas prices are driving drivers to change their habits at the fuel pump. That's what NPR's business correspondent Alina Selyuk is hearing from Costco and Walmart. She joins us now. Thanks so much for being with us.
7: Hello, hello.
5: What do these giant retailers tell you about how Americans are dealing with rising gas prices?
7: People are going out of their way to find the best price for gas. In some cases, quite literally driving out of their way for discounted fuel. That is what I heard from Costco and Walmart. They both had calls with investors recently. Walmart's call was last week. Costco's was on Thursday. And they both said their lower gas prices have people lining up, actually waiting in line longer than usual. And many of those people are coming to Costco gas stations or Walmart gas stations for the first time. First time in a long time or even first time ever.
5: And is this good news for them because they're bringing in new customers?
7: Of course, yes. People coming for the first time is really good for them. And Costco also said that in the few recent months, its gas stations were setting record after record. Like, Costco had never sold as much gas as it did between April and mid-May, with stations having to get multiple daily gas deliveries just to keep up.
5: And is this all to new customers?
7: Well, so it's not just new customers, it's also lots of repeat visitors. People are coming back more often. That's what we heard from Costco's chief financial officer, Gary Millerchip.
8: A lot of members are increasing their frequency of visiting the gas station to top up in between what would have normally been a gap between getting the tank to empty because of the concern about what might the gas price be tomorrow.
7: So not waiting for an empty tank, but thinking maybe prices will rise tomorrow. I better get a little more gas at the price I see today. Or the reverse. Maybe prices will drop tomorrow. So I'll only top up today and get more another day. And Walmart's chief financial officer, John David Rainey, said this is especially happening with lower income shoppers.
9: I'll give you an example. Like, we see that in the most recent period, the number of gallons that customers fill up with when they come to our fuel stations fell below 10 for the first time since 2022. That's an indication of stress.
5: We got a new government inflation report showing the cost of living still higher in April as compared to March. Are retailers signaling that there'll be any decrease on prices?
7: So big consumer companies are definitely trying to figure out how to keep prices down so people keep shopping. For example, we heard from Walmart saying it plans to put its tariff refunds toward price cuts in stores. But they're also warning about the costs of what's happening in the Middle East. Tankers not being able to go through the Strait of Hormuz. That's a vital shipping lane for the global supply of both fuel and fertilizer, which we need for food. Costco also pointed out that petroleum costs have raised the cost of resin, which affects the price of polyester and plastic. So there's kind of a growing chorus warning that the longer energy prices stay high, the greater the chance of it trickling down into higher prices on all kinds of products. We heard basically this word for word from Fed Governor Chris Waller this week. We also heard from top executives at big oil companies, ExxonMobil and Chevron. They are saying that with the strait being blocked, the world's oil supplies are depleting and they're about to get really low, which could mean big spikes in the price of oil within like 2 to 3 weeks.
5: NPR's Lena Seljuk, thanks so much.
7: Thank you.
5: Pope Leo released his first encyclical this week. He called it Magnifica Humanitas, or Magnificent Humanity. In it, he compares the swift, irresistible rise of artificial intelligence in our lives to the biblical story of the Tower of Babel, which ends with God punishing humans for their hubris. Though the Pope says he welcomes the advances AI can make in medicine, research, and education, when he presented his encyclical at the Vatican, he said, bluntly, artificial intelligence needs to be disarmed. The word is strong, I know, but deliberately chosen because this moment needs words capable of attracting attention, awakening consciences, and indicating paths forward for humanity. The encyclical is book length and hard to summarize in a concise report. Maybe AI could. But we can read some of Pope Leo's own words. The Pope worries about all the people whose jobs are likely to be and are already being replaced by artificial intelligence, and reminds us that work gives human beings a sense of purpose. Work is not simply an instrument, he writes. The pursuit of greater profits cannot justify choices that systematically sacrifice jobs. The economic order must remain subordinate to human dignity and the common good. Pope Leo also argues that all the data and information AI amasses in such fantastic amounts still doesn't equal the understanding people can develop by living through joy, loss, fear, accomplishment, and human connection. AI systems may imitate language, behavior, and analytical skills, or even simulate empathy and understanding, but they do not understand what they produce, for they lack the effective relational and spiritual perspective through which human beings grow in wisdom through choices, mistakes, forgiveness, and fidelity. A chatbot can absorb and impersonate human expression, sending out words of advice, empathy, friendship, and even love, which the Pope writes can be engaging and at times genuinely helpful. However, he cautions it can also be misleading, creating the illusion of a relationship, which can make those who feel lonely and anxious, and don't we all sometimes, most vulnerable to being fooled. The question Pope Leo's encyclical asks us to keep in mind is, will human beings use artificial intelligence to enrich not just world economies, but all of humanity?

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3: 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Coming up at 11 o'clock, Sam Sanders talks with actress and comedian Margaret Cho.
4: I'm Windsor Johnston with these headlines. The White House says negotiators appear to be moving closer to an agreement aimed at ending the war with Iran. President Trump spent the afternoon on Friday meeting with advisors. The framework is expected to extend a ceasefire and launch broader talks on Tehran's nuclear program. Trump is blasting a federal judge's order requiring his name to be removed from the Kennedy Center in Washington, D.C. Trump criticized the ruling and says he has no interest in moving forward with plans for the facility unless he's given full authority to do so. AAA says the national average price of gasoline dropped to $4.35 a gallon, down 17 cents from last week. Diesel also fell slightly. I'm Windsor Johnston, NPR News in Washington.
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0: This is Weekend Edition from NPR News. I'm Scott Simon. The room was packed today in Singapore when U.S. Defense Secretary Pete Hegseth took the stage at the Shangri-La Dialogue, a key Asian defense summit. It comes amid concerns about China's military posture, especially towards Taiwan, and after an intense week of negotiations between the U.S. and Iran to end that Mideast war. And NPR's Jennifer Pack is in Singapore. Thanks for being with us.
6: Thanks for having me.
0: And what was Secretary Hegseth's message at the defense summit?
6: Well, his message, and he said it to a room full of military defense officials and diplomats, is for Asian allies to ramp up their defense spending to counter China. Secretary Hegseth says there is rightful alarm at China's military buildup.
7: That a Pacific dominated by any hegemon would unravel the regional balance of power and undermine the equilibrium we all seek to preserve.
6: He was less clear, though, on how to prevent an escalation. He only said Asian allies should not be, quote, freeloading off American taxpayers. Overall, this is a more toned-down message from last year when he called out China for its aggressive policies, continual harassment of Taiwan, which Beijing protested against. So far, the Chinese delegation has applauded Secretary Hegseth for repeating China's line that the two countries need to maintain a constructive strategic stability.
0: And let me follow up about Taiwan, independent democracy claimed by China, a continuing point of tension. What did Secretary Hegseth say?
6: Not a whole lot. Let's remember that there was a lot of confusion recently when President Trump commented that arms sales to Taiwan is a, quote, very good negotiating chip with China. Days later, a senior U.S. official said arms sales to Taiwan have been paused due to the war in Iran. Now, today, Hegseth said any decision about the future of Taiwan arms sales rests solely with President Trump. But he also said the U.S. has good weapon stockpiles, and he played down concerns that weapon sales to Taiwan is contingent on how things are going in the Middle East conflict. And he said there is no change in the status of U.S.-Taiwan relations.
0: Because, of course, the Iran war is another issue that affects Asian allies. Did Secretary Hegseth give any clarity there?
6: Also no. He repeated what President Trump has already said, that the president is patient and will only strike a deal if it's a good one, and that's defined as one that ensures Iran doesn't get a nuclear weapon. He also said that the U.S. is ready to resume strikes on Iran if no deal is reached. Of course, there were some U.S. strikes last week already. The Iran war is very concerning for Asian allies, not just on the energy front, but also for supply chains. The effective closure of the Strait of Hormuz means things like fertilizer and plastics have all shot up in price.
0: And China's defense minister skipped the forum for the second year in a row. What can be read into that?
6: Yeah, I mean, China did not send the defense minister to the summit, and instead they sent a low-level delegation of military experts and scholars. Now, in terms of direct U.S.-China engagement at this forum, I think that's less important because Secretary Hegseth already said that the two countries have more military-to-military exchanges, or at least that's the plan. And that's important because they need to avoid any misunderstanding that could spark a conflict. But for the wider region, this is a missed opportunity for China, because even though Secretary Hegseth is touting that relations between the U.S. and China are at their best in years, China and the U.S. are still strategic competitors, and much smaller countries in the region feel really caught between the two superpowers. Vietnam's President Tô Lâm yesterday said in his keynote speech at the event that one of the biggest risks is unchecked competition where might makes right. And they're looking for positive signals, both from the U.S. and China, that this is not the case.
0: NPR's Jennifer Peck in Singapore. Thanks so much.
6: Thank you.
0: A surprising turn now in an investigation into the fatal crash of a UPS cargo jet. The National Transportation Safety Board pulled down public documents for thousands of investigations last week after the agency mistakenly allowed the public to reconstruct cockpit voice recordings from that UPS crash. Such recordings are supposed to be kept private. NPR's Joel Rose explains how it happened.
8: This story begins with a mysterious sound. The NTSB was studying the crash of a UPS cargo plane last year in Kentucky, which killed 15 people, including all three pilots. As investigators listened back to the cockpit voice recording, they heard that sound in the background, and they couldn't figure out what it was.
9: They're not just looking at the things that people are saying, they're looking at the other ambient sounds, right? Because that might give us some clues. You know, there have been.
8: This is Scott Manley, an engineer and YouTuber who follows aerospace, in a video he posted last week. Manley noticed that investigators at the NTSB had tried to identify that mysterious sound. In the process, they created what are called spectrograms, basically visual representations of the frequencies in an audio recording, and made those images available to the public on the NTSB's website. Manley believed it might be possible to reconstruct the audio of the original recordings based on those spectrogram images.
9: I basically made a post on Twitter saying, I think the NTSB has accidentally released cockpit audio recordings for this particular thing.
8: Some of Manley's followers on social media took that as a challenge.
10: I know nothing about audio, but I was able to figure it out pretty quickly.
8: John McElhone runs a small company that makes electrical turbines, where he often uses new AI tools to write computer code. McElhone says it did not take him very long to turn those spectrograms back into audio.
10: About 10 minutes. Not too long. The AI is just using tools that already exist. So I'm sure somebody could do this just writing code by hand, but it would take much, much longer.
8: McElhone did not post his audio reconstructions on the internet, but other people did release theirs. NPR is not going to use the recreated voices of the pilots on the crash flight, though we will play some audio that was reconstructed from test recordings that investigators made in a different MD-11 cargo jet while they were trying to identify the mystery sound. The response from the National Transportation Safety Board was dramatic and unprecedented. The NTSB temporarily pulled down the public docket from the UPS crash and all of its other crash investigations while it conducted a review. The NTSB is forbidden by law from releasing audio from cockpit voice recorders, and the agency takes that responsibility seriously.
11: We're in our flight data recorder laboratory right now, so we'll start here.
8: Back in January, the NTSB offered reporters an inside look at its headquarters in Washington, D.C., including one of the audition rooms, where the NTSB analyzes the audio on cockpit voice recordings and prepares the written transcripts it releases to the public. NTSB engineer Chris Babcock says this soundproof room helps the agency keep that audio private.
11: The reason why we do it here specifically is we provide a really high level of protection to the actual audio. It's a very secure, very acoustically secure environment in here.
8: For decades, the NTSB has prevented those cockpit audio recordings from leaking until now.
12: I didn't intend for this to be like this kind of wild thing.
8: That's engineer and YouTuber Scott Manley again. In an interview for this story, Manley said the NTSB should not have published those spectrogram images. But Manley said he made a mistake, too.
12: The mistake was for me to idly speculate in public on something that could have serious legal consequences. In retrospect, yeah. If I'd really thought about it, I would have tried to do a bit more on it myself, or I'd have just notified the guys at the NTSB.
8: Manley says he gets why the NTSB does not release recordings of the final moments before a crash. But in the case of UPS Flight 2976, Manley says the reconstructed audio reveals that those pilots kept their cool as they responded to a catastrophic engine failure.
12: They sounded a lot calmer when I heard the audio than when I read the transcripts. So it made them seem more professional.
8: NTSB Chair Jennifer Homendy called posts of the reconstructed audio, quote, disgusting and manipulated, and she urged social media platforms to take them down. The NTSB held a two-day hearing on the UPS crash last week. Investigators still have not identified the source of that mysterious sound. Joel Rose, NPR News, Washington.
0: The World Cup is already here this summer for some grass-growing scientists at the University of Tennessee. They're trying to make 16 fields across Canada, Mexico, and the U.S. into the perfect expanse of green grass on which to play the beautiful game. John Sorokin is a professor of turfgrass science at University of Tennessee at Knoxville and in charge of designing and growing the grass fields for the World Cup. He joins us now from Knoxville. Thanks so much for being with us.
13: Thanks for having me.
0: And please start by letting us know what the standards are for a FIFA pitch, a playing ground.
13: They all have to be natural grass surfaces constructed out of a sand root zone. And that sand root zone has to have an irrigation system. And at the bottom of it, it has to have a drainage layer that also can be hooked up to what we call a vacuum ventilation system. So if you're in a stadium where it's experiencing a lot of rainfall, that sand is going to drain pretty well. But at the same time, they can pull on a vacuum and pull the excess moisture out. So those are some of the requirements that FIFA has. And then other ones are that they have to have hybrid stabilization. So being constructed out of sand, they come in and they stitch in plastic fibers that comprise about 5% of the surface area, but they're below the canopy of the grass. So what the athletes are playing on is grass, but those fibers kind of act as rebar to stabilize that sand so you don't get big blowouts or big divots and things like that happening. And then they also require grow lights to help the grass grow because these stadiums can produce a lot of shade, especially the five dome stadiums.
0: Are the pitches supposed to be the same from Canada to Mexico?
13: Yes, the charge that FIFA gave the University of Tennessee and me to do this was to try to provide all 16 stadiums in a massive geographic environment in terms of climates, growing environments to indoor stadiums to be consistent and uniform. We know that we have different types of grasses that grow in the south where it's really hot, like Miami, versus what would grow in Toronto. So we have two different types of grasses, warm season and cool season grasses that are being used. And our research has been, how do we make these grasses that are different perform and play as close to the same when it's the athlete running and cutting to the ball bouncing and rolling on the surface?
0: Our friends at the NewsHour did a story in which I saw some video of some of the machines you use. For example, you've got a mechanical foot, don't you?
13: Yes, and that's one of the machines that we actually invented here at the University of Tennessee. And what it does is it simulates a foot strike. It's a 3D printed foot, and we can put on a cleat for soccer players, and we can simulate the impact of a 168-pound soccer player, which is the average weight of the last two Men's World Cups. And we've used that as our standard for looking at the different surfaces and trying to get that consistency uniformity.
0: And is the whole idea to keep all these millionaire world-class athletes from twisting an ankle?
13: What we want to do is not, keep the field from players obviously twisting an ankle or getting hurt, but we want the flow of the game to be where at the outcome of a game, they don't want to say, hey, that field was bad or something like that. We want the outcome to be what a wonderful, beautiful game that we got to watch. And, you know, the best pitch is the one that's often not talked about after the game, unless they talk about how beautiful it looked.
0: Do you follow the World Cup? Do you follow big-time soccer, Mr. Sorokin?
13: I do. I'm an avid fan, and I'm a Canadian, so I'll be cheering for several teams, including Canada.
0: Can you watch the game without looking at the grass a little more closely than the rest of us? Let me put it that way.
13: Not really. I've actually ruined it for a lot of people, even, because of what I do. And then people, the more I talk to them, they're like, they call me and say, I was trying to enjoy this game, and now I'm looking at the grass as well. I'm always looking at both.
0: And I have to ask in closing, I mean, it's summer. Not everybody can afford the kind of methods that you've been deploying to make the World Cup pitches. What about someone who's mowing their grass as they listen to our show today? Any advice?
13: Yeah, really, when it comes down to it, it's just growing grass. And, mowing, a little bit of fertilization, making sure you have some irrigation, some sunlight for the grass to grow, and a little bit of fertilizer. And the more you mow, what's unique about grass is that it actually responds and will fill in and become thicker the more you mow it. Don't mow it too short. And yeah, you should have a nice, healthy lawn. And, that's one of the things that we want is a nice legacy of that. We get this high-level fields for World Cup, but a lot of the science that we've done going into this is going to have a trickle-down effect to make all levels of sport fields safer and better and higher performing for even the children playing on them.
0: John Sorokin is a professor of turf grass science. I never knew that specialty existed at the University of Tennessee, Knoxville. Thanks so much for being with us, and a good World Cup to you, sir.
13: Thank you for having me. It's been a pleasure.

0: 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Giving advice through columns, books, podcasts has become an industry, like BJ Lederman, who does our theme music. But do advice givers actually solve problems? Reporter Justin Cramon put one popular columnist to the test.
1: R. Eric Thomas writes the daily, nationally syndicated newspaper advice column, Asking Eric. Since he's not a psychologist or a therapist, Thomas takes a humble, lighthearted approach to his craft.
2: I think it makes me better at advice that I have made a lot of mistakes in my life.
1: He says it's important that he doesn't judge the people who ask him for advice on a huge array of life problems, from forgotten thank you notes to the deaths of spouses.
2: My goal is not deciding what's right. My goal is to help people to relate to the other humans in their lives.
1: In most advice shows and columns, we don't see what happens after the advice is given. So I decided to ask Thomas's advice on a dilemma of my own to find out if it works.
2: This is unique because most of the time I don't have the opportunity to talk to the person.
1: Around 15 years ago, I was staying at my in-law's house, and I borrowed a coat that my wife's brother had left in a closet. He'd moved since then, but hadn't taken the coat. I really liked it, and I never returned it. But I always regretted taking it without his permission, and I wanted to make amends. When I tell Thomas my dilemma, he asks if the coat has ever come up between me and my brother-in-law. I acknowledged I avoid wearing it in front of him.
2: Avoiding wearing in front of him is a guilty person's action.
1: Though he wondered if maybe I felt a little too guilty, and if that was really the problem.
2: I think that you can probably free yourself by getting another narrative in your head.
1: Thomas did not recommend giving the coat back. His advice was that I should send my brother-in-law a gift card for a store where he can find a coat he likes, then call to apologize and explain the whole ridiculous story behind it.
2: My suspicion is that he will say, "What are you talking about? This is fine. I've never thought about this once."
1: Was Thomas right? I was nervous about the apology. I thought maybe my brother-in-law would actually be upset about the coat. And he's someone I really like. So I worried that once I told him the story, he might feel differently about me.
3: So you got my gift card?
4: Yes.
1: That's my brother-in-law, Brian True, like a psychiatry resident in Minnesota.
4: Sure, okay. Thank you for the gift card, by the way.
3: You're welcome.
1: I reminded him of the coat I borrowed.
3: It was like a brown suede coat.
4: Well, I remember it was a cool coat that I liked.
1: I was a little distressed that he remembered it so quickly and fondly, but I kept on with the plan, explaining the reason for the gift card.
3: I wanted you to be able to get like a coat that you like because I felt bad about it. And it was just kind of like a way to say I'm sorry.
1: And that's when my brother-in-law surprised me. I explained what happened next to Thomas, the advice columnist, a couple weeks after the Zoom with my brother-in-law.
3: I apologized. And he says, "I do not accept your apology because you didn't do anything wrong."
2: Oh, wow. Oh, wow.
1: My brother-in-law said the coat never fit him, and he was glad I could use it. Thomas asked how I felt about this result.
3: I think it 100% worked.
1: It really did lighten my guilt. Thomas says this illustrates a principle that often guides his columns.
2: I spend a lot of my time finding new and different ways of saying, "You should probably talk to each other."
1: Talking and listening, Thomas explains, are the heart of his advice.
2: Good advice is not about being an expert. I have to be empathetic.
1: And that connection is something people long for, he says, especially in times when the world feels so uncertain.
2: I think there's such power in listening, and I think that's something that we can all do. My primary goal is giving people more empathy. It really is.
1: Still, it's always nice to get it right.
2: Justin, I got to tell you, I'm going to be riding high on this for a long time.
1: For NPR News, I'm Justin Cramon.
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7: I'm Windsor Johnston with these headlines. Defense Secretary Pete Hegseth is in Singapore for meetings with defense leaders from across the region. He says the U.S. remains committed to its allies in the Indo-Pacific and is calling for stronger military partnerships amid concerns about China's growing influence. The Trump administration says progress is being made toward a potential nuclear agreement with Iran. While negotiators appear to be narrowing differences, officials on both sides say several key issues need to be resolved. A senior U.S. military official held talks with Cuban military leaders near the U.S. naval base at Guantanamo Bay. The meeting comes as President Trump increases pressure on Cuba's government. I'm Windsor Johnston, NPR News in Washington.
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0: This is Weekend Edition from NPR News. I'm Scott Simon. Organizers of Pride events across the country say they're seeing declines in corporate sponsorships. What does that mean for the parades and celebrations coming over the next month? Reporter Hannah Frances Johansson has the view from Pittsburgh.
9: June is Pride Month. That means weekends will be punctuated with parades and festivals across the country celebrating the LGBTQ+ community. Corporate sponsors have become a funding staple, donating in exchange for a feature in the parade or festival. A majority of Pride celebrations have seen a reduction in sponsorships, especially bigger celebrations, according to Jordan Braxton, co-president of the United States Association of Prides. In some places, like New York City and the Twin Cities in Minnesota, smaller sponsors have stepped up. Small businesses, nonprofits, and grassroots organizations.
10: This year, we are having to run and chew gum in high heels backwards.
9: Sam Wasserman, who is treasurer for Pittsburgh Pride, said the state government swooped in with a grant at the last minute to help narrow the gap on their original $580,000 budget. They're still $160,000 shy.
10: We all felt like we could breathe, but we couldn't pause. Like, that was the difference.
9: In Tampa, Florida, Carrie West, who ran Tampa Pride, said organizers put the event on a one-year hiatus because corporate sponsors dropped out and the group didn't receive any grants.
11: My gosh, it's devastating. It wasn't even stressing when I found out that there's no money. And I meant this was a big event for Tampa.
9: Less money for Pride sometimes also means less money for year-round LGBTQ+ events and resources. Ys Isaac, an associate professor at the University of Texas at Austin, who is writing a book about how LGBTQ+ people are represented in public relations and advertising, said public support from corporations for this community has become politically costly.
12: What once was a organizational asset, right, has now become an organizational risk.
9: But does the corporate retreat really matter? For years, people have criticized Pride celebrations for being too corporate. After all, Pride started as a march to commemorate the first anniversary of the 1969 Stonewall Uprising in Manhattan, a key event in the gay liberation movement. You're listening to audio from the 2005 Pittsburgh Pride Parade and Festival. Back then, it was smaller but growing, and more like a protest. People are chanting things like out of the closet and into the streets. The biggest sponsor back then was a local bank. But in the last 20 years, large corporations, including Fortune 500 companies, have become sponsors of Pittsburgh Pride. Now, there are way more attendees, tens of thousands instead of hundreds. Lindsay Sickler, another Pittsburgh Pride organizer, said it's important to create an event where people can be free of judgment.
13: They are in a space that is actively, loudly celebrating everything that is us. And for some people, no matter what age that is, it's their first time. And nothing else matters at that point.
9: Ultimately, Sickler said Pride is about the teenager who has never met another trans person or the parents whose kid just came out as gay. It's about support. For NPR News, I am Hannah Frances Johansson.
0: As schools across the country release students for summer break, some are also releasing fish. Montana Public Radio's Austin Amestoy brings us this report on a program teaching students about conservation in the classroom and on the water.
14: Go, guys, go! Eat as many bugs as you can!
15: It's a cloudless May afternoon in the small western Montana town of Hamilton. Under the white peaks of the Bitterroot Mountains, a fourth grade class cheers. They're celebrating the release of more than 100 squirming young trout into a pond a few miles down the road from their school. That's where the students raised the rainbow trout from egg to release. 10-year-old Augie Rohrbach recounts the experience.
14: Well, it's a really amazing program because it was really fun to see the fish, and it was really fun to see them as eggs and see them hatch and all the tiny, they were so tiny.
15: The release is the culmination of 5 months of hands-on science, getting students up close and personal with the aquatic ecosystems in their own backyard. Conservation nonprofit Trout Unlimited sponsors the program called Trout in the Classroom. It reaches more than 120,000 students nationwide, aiming to teach them what it takes to keep watersheds healthy. Montana fisheries biologist Jason Lindstrom supervises the fourth graders as they release the trout from the shore.
16: It's really cool because I think it really exposes these kids to the natural world in a time period of human existence where the natural world keeps seemingly getting farther and farther away from kids.
15: Trout in the Classroom keeps the natural world close at Daly Elementary School, just a few feet away from desks. Back in March, the students were hard at work caring for their school of tiny trout in a 50-gallon tank humming away on a counter.
17: Ammonia is next, so we're going to do 8 drops of bottle 1.
15: Okay. Teacher Sunny Stuber helped her class check the tank's water quality. Droplet by droplet, she filled a small test tube as her class counted.
18: 1, 2, 3, 4, 5, 6, 7, 8.
15: Her fourth graders also assisted with a water change. It's Stuber's first year with Trout in the Classroom. Her sister teaches high school science nearby and has been raising trout for half a decade. Stuber says her students love feeding the fish and giving them names, but they also learn to check ammonia and nitrate levels and the tank's pH balance. Stuber says the best part is watching her students light up as they work.
17: Engagement is huge in teaching and finding ways to get them involved in the learning just goes so far.
15: Back at the pond in Hamilton, Trout Unlimited's education manager Cecily Nordstrom says the program is an investment in the future of the students and the fish. Sport fishing is a billion-dollar industry in Montana, but its native trout species are under threat from warming waters and low flows. Nordstrom hopes the next time the students cast a line, they'll be thinking about the lessons they learned here.
19: But it's not just anglers. It's these ecosystems, whether you live out here in Montana or in New York City, they're critical to life for both pleasure and survival.
15: Local chapters of Trout Unlimited partner with schools and provide them with tanks, water chillers, aerators, and chemicals. The eggs usually come from local hatcheries, and the fish are released in local waterways. Jason Lindstrom, the fisheries biologist, says most won't survive, but that's all right. They'll still play a crucial role in the ecosystem, feeding predators like larger fish and birds. For NPR News in Hamilton, Montana, I'm Austin Amestoy.

0: The earth beneath our feet can contain stories, but how can we hear them? Ireland, 1865, under British rule, and upended by the famine in which 1 million Irish starved and many more left their native land. Tomás is a surveyor, a map-maker, assisted by his young son, Liam. They're hired by British soldiers to map a peninsula in the west of Ireland, and he makes a discovery in a small woodland, a copse. Tomás holds out a pebble to Liam and tries to explain what he's found.
1: This is older than any of us, older than humans, older than the soil itself. It was here before us, and it will be here after us. This hole here, do you see? You can place into it a desire, or the name of your greatest enemy, or that of the one you love best, and you will know, or can guess, without me telling you, where I found it. Where? The well, of course. The well? The spring, the tubber, in the copse. You saw it too, didn't you? I drank from it deeply, and I believe you did too. The well, you saw it, I know you did. The place where... Tomás flaps his hands about his head, frenzied, his thoughts seemingly outrunning his words. Where everything meets, where... You saw it, didn't you? I saw a stream, and... Yes! His father grips his shoulders in ecstasy. Exactly. So you understand. You don't have to say anything now. Just nod.
0: Land. There's a latest novel from Maggie O'Farrell, author of Hamnet and The Marriage Portrait. She joins us now from Edinburgh. Thanks so much for being with us.
1: Thank you for having me. It's lovely to be here.
0: What do those sips of water do to rearrange the world for Tomás?
1: Well, I have always been interested in sacred wells or springs, and there are so many of them in Ireland. Wherever you go, there's at least one in every town or every village. Quite a few of them are connected now with Christianity, with Catholicism, but actually they go back to pagan pre-Christian Ireland, to a time when Druids and Stone Age, Bronze Age people worshipped water spirits. So I find them absolutely fascinating places, and I really wanted one to be in this book because it's Tomás's connection to the very, very earliest people who lived in Ireland.
0: Hmm. What's it set off in him, though, that ship?
1: Well, it's hard to talk about without giving too many spoilers, but at the beginning, the first line of the novel is his father was always a man of few words, and Tomás has lived through things that he finds literally unspeakable. And the well ends that. It cracks him open and he becomes the opposite of a man of few words. He becomes a man of many, many words. And his son, Liam, doesn't know what to do with this change in his father.
0: I gather the idea for the story began when a sentence came into your head while you were looking through the window of a train?
1: That's right. So the novel is based on the very few things we know about my great-great-grandfather, who worked for the British Ordnance Survey on the second revision of the maps of Ireland just after the Great Famine. And it always struck me as a very strange and charged task. I can't imagine what it would have been like for him, who lived through that huge cataclysm in Ireland, and then to be part of the teams who were making sure that all the terrible changes that had wrought, both physical and human geography, all those changes were set down in the map. You know, whole villages had been wiped out. He's been in my mind for quite a long time. I've been trying to track him down as much as I possibly could. It was tricky, though, because if you were Irish and worked for the Ordnance Survey in the mid-century, 19th century Ireland, you weren't allowed to sign your own work. And I could never find a way into it, Scott. I kept coming at it from different angles. And then, like you say, I was on a train once from Belfast to Dublin. I was looking at the country and just suddenly saw how I could do it, that the key was in this father-son relationship between the mapper and his son, who's his apprentice at the start of the novel, but doesn't really want to be a mapper like his father.
0: Yeah. Why does Tomás feel moved to bring his wife, Fina, his daughters, Enda and Rose, and his son, Liam, to an abandoned cottage in an emptied landscape?
1: I was interested in the people who survived and stayed behind. You know, a lot of history focuses, and rightly so, on the million or so people who died, and then also the people who emigrated. I feel as though those stories have been... We know those stories, in a sense, and they're terrible, tragic stories. But I think what interested me was the people who neither died nor left, the ones who stayed in Ireland and survived, and how they rebuilt their lives, how they carried on, how they tried to come out from this enormous long shadow of the Great Hunger. And in that way, Fina and Tomás are both people who have lived through it and are trying to get their lives back together, are trying to find a way to live in the shadow of this disaster. And Tomas feels, after his experience with the sacred spring, with the Tubber, he feels that the only way is to live on the land once again.
0: Do great novels like yours, drawn from history, give readers a chance to see history in a way that our everyday business of living does not?
1: Oh, that's a big question. I mean, all I can say is that when I write a book that's set in the past, I try not to sit down with the awareness that this is a historical, capital H, novel, capital N. I try just to approach it as I would any other story. It's not that I kind of think I want to teach people about what happened in Ireland in the 19th century, not at all. Novels for me have to be led by the character and what they've been through and the context in which they lived. So I suppose I think of it, I think you have to come at it that way. You know, I think the world changes. You know, the world is unrecognisable to people who lived 150 years ago, but I don't think human hearts and human minds change that much at all.
0: Maggie O'Farrell, I don't get a chance to ask many authors this question. Can you tell us about the outfit you wore to the Oscars?
1: It's not a question I ever thought I would be able to answer, Scott, but I will.
0: Hamnet was made into a movie. We don't need to explain.
1: The outfit was a result of lots of consultations with all my friends and my teenage daughters. I chose to wear pink, which I don't normally wear, and I certainly don't wear usually as much pink as I wore for that. But I also decided, as my daughter said, to emo it up. She said, you've got to emo it up. And it had a black belt, and I wore a black Victorian mourning necklace and a mourning veil, which was designed by an Irish designer called Margaret O'Connor. And it was also that I was mourning Hamnet the boy, because I knew this was the last time I was going to be stepping out for Hamnet the film and Hamnet the boy. So I decided I wanted to wear something to say, you know, this has happened and this was amazing. This film was incredible and we're at the Oscars. But also, this boy died. You know, he was 11 and he died and he was loved.
0: And I've also read your film awards are unwrapped.
1: Well, I haven't quite got used to them. So amazingly, this is a weird sentence to say, I do have a Golden Globe and I have a BAFTA and I have an Irish Film Award, but I haven't quite got used to the idea yet. So at the moment, they're still in the boxes in my basement, but I will unwrap them at some point. They do come out every now and again because people in the house, particularly my teens, quite like to play with them. They often do a lot of... And the award for best cat goes to standing holding the Golden Globe, etc. So, they're very fun to have around.
0: That's adorable. Sorry. I didn't mean to get so involved. No,
1: that's okay. I think so, too.
0: Maggie O'Farrell's new novel, Land. Thank you so much for being with us.
1: It's my pleasure. Thank you for having me on.

0: And this is Weekend Edition from NPR News. I'm Scott Simon.
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3: 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Philip Richards here with you on Good Food coming up in a little bit. Get your hands dirty. We'll follow those green composting bins from LA streets to farms and a meditation on tilling the soil. That's later this morning, 10 o'clock, on 89.9 KCRW, Santa Monica, Los Angeles, KDRW, Santa Barbara, KCRI, Indio, Palm Springs, KCRU, Oxnard, Ventura, and KCRY, Mojave, NPR for Southern California. 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

0: I'm Scott Simon. This hour, a former U.S. ambassador to NATO who thinks America's war strategy has been all wrong. That and the latest on Iran. Then why rickshaw drivers in India are wishing happy birthday to America with pictures of President Trump. Sports. Can anyone beat the Knicks? And Laurie Metcalf on starring in one of the most famed American plays, Death of a Salesman.
1: I feel a responsibility to try and shake things up just a little bit, to make people leave saying, I never heard that particularly before. Something can come forward that you might have missed.
0: First, we have our newscast. Today is Saturday, May 30th, 2026.
2: Live from NPR News in Washington, I'm Nora Rahm. Defense Secretary Pete Hegseth is calling on Asian allies to ramp up military spending. NPR's Jennifer Pack reports.
3: Secretary Hegseth told a room full of military, defense officials, and diplomats that there is rightful alarm at what he called China's historic military buildup.
4: That a Pacific dominated by any hegemon would unravel the regional balance of power and undermine the equilibrium we all seek to preserve.
3: He was less clear on how to prevent an escalation and did not clarify the status of U.S. arms sales to Taiwan and the Iran war, key issues affecting Asian allies. Hegseth also touted better U.S.-China relations coming off what he called a historic summit between President Trump and Chinese leader Xi Jinping in Beijing. Jennifer Pack, NPR News, Singapore.
2: The UN Secretary General has issued his annual report to the Security Council on sexual violence in conflict zones. He has added Israel and Russia to a list of countries credibly suspected of patterns of rape and other sexual violence. Both countries deny the allegations. President Trump has issued an executive order aimed at once again trying to revamp the number of routine childhood vaccinations. NPR's Rob Stein has more.
5: The order directs the Centers for Disease Control and Prevention to review the vaccines routinely recommended to protect children against diseases like measles, mumps, and whooping cough, and align the so-called childhood vaccine schedule with a recent federal scientific assessment that found the U.S. recommends more vaccines than other peer nations. The order comes after a federal judge blocked the administration's last attempt to reduce the number of federal recommended childhood vaccines from 17 to 11. That change was condemned by major medical groups and many leading infectious disease and public health experts. Rob Stein, NPR News.
2: The White House released a report last night on President Trump's visit to Walter Reed National Medical Center this week, described as a routine annual physical. It was his third trip there in a year. The report said Trump is in excellent health and remains fully fit to carry out his duties as commander-in-chief. His doctor recommends he lose weight and exercise more. New York Governor Kathy Hochul signed a bill into law yesterday that bans law enforcement officers from wearing masks while on duty. She says this will apply to local, state, and federal officers operating in New York.
6: We don't need any of our law enforcement wearing masks. We don't need our local police wearing masks. We don't expect our state police to wear a mask, and you will not see that. So we are now saying no longer in the state of New York will you be allowed to wear masks as a technique of intimidation.
2: The law also limits state law enforcement from assisting federal immigration enforcement. This is NPR News. The head of the World Health Organization is in the Democratic Republic of Congo in the midst of an Ebola outbreak. Tedros Adhanom Ghebreyesus is to meet with healthcare workers, local authorities, and affected families. This particular strain of Ebola has no approved treatment or vaccine. Rescuers in Laos say today they freed four more men who had been trapped inside a flooded cave for more than a week. Two more remain trapped in the cave system. Michael Sullivan reports from neighboring Thailand.
7: The men were among a group of seven who entered the twisting, narrow cave system in remote Saisumbun province on May 20th, searching for gold. They'd been stuck there since after flash flooding and a landslide cut off their way out. But a post on the Thailand Rescue Diver Facebook page says four made their way out Saturday afternoon, local time. Another man was rescued on Friday. In a video posted on one of the rescue workers' social media accounts, people cheered as the men emerged and were then covered by foil blankets as they received medical attention. For NPR News, I'm Michael Sullivan in Chiang Rai.
2: A federal judge is giving President Trump

0: 14 days to have his name removed from the John F. Kennedy Center for the Performing Arts. Judge Christopher Cooper said Congress named it to honor the late president, and it cannot be officially named for anyone else except by an act of Congress. The order issued yesterday also temporarily halts the plan to shut it down for 2 years for renovation. I'm Nora Rahm, NPR News in Washington.
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4: This is Weekend Edition from NPR News. I'm Scott Simon. Thank you for being with us. President Trump says some kind of deal to extend the ceasefire with Iran may soon be signed, but he has yet to make any decisions. Now, 3 months after the U.S. and Israel began to bomb the country. And so while many Iranian leaders have been killed, the hardline regime remains in power, and Iran's control of the Strait of Hormuz has increased oil prices, setting off economic crises across the globe. Ivo Dalder is a former U.S. ambassador to NATO, now a senior fellow at Harvard's Belfer Center for Science and International Affairs. He joins us now. Ambassador, thanks so much for being with us.
5: Always a pleasure, Scott.
4: You have written recently that America's warfighting strategy is wrong and has been really since Vietnam. What's your reasoning?
5: Well, here is the largest military and the most capable military in the world, consistently losing the wars that it starts. And I wanted to figure out what's the paradox. How does the paradox get explained? And the reason is that we've forgotten to remind ourselves what war is about. War is, as the great Prussian theorist, strategist Karl von Clausewitz said, the continuation of politics by other means. And we tend to look at war as somehow a failure of policy, not its continuity. And so we resort to massive use of force in the hope that somehow the political ends that we seek will magically appear. And we see in Vietnam, of course, but more importantly in Afghanistan, in Iraq, and now in Iran, that just doesn't work.
4: You cite the 1991 Gulf War as maybe the lone U.S. military success in recent history. I covered both of the Iraq wars. Wasn't President George H.W. Bush criticized then for letting a cruel regime stay in power?
5: Yeah, he was. But then the goal he had set was not to overthrow a regime. The goal he had set was to restore the status quo that existed before Iraq had invaded Kuwait. He marshaled a global coalition. He received a remarkable degree of global support, including a UN Security Council resolution. He got domestic support, and together they restored the status quo ante. Yes, a brutal regime remained, but importantly, because of the victory, because of the way in which this war was fought, the United States was able to work with the international community to put in charge a inspection regime to find and destroy the weapons of mass destruction that Saddam Hussein possessed. Indeed, it was so successful that when in 2003, the United States went to war because there were these weapons of mass destruction supposedly hidden, we found out that they had all been destroyed.
4: The Trump administration says that this current war is about making certain that Iran doesn't possess nuclear weapons. Doesn't the U.S. and the world, for that matter, have a powerful interest in ensuring that Iran is free of nuclear weapons?
5: Absolutely. And the question is, how do we best achieve that? We had an agreement in 2015, negotiated by President Barack Obama, in concert with our European allies, the Russians and the Chinese, that prevented Iran from acquiring the capabilities necessary to build a bomb, and if it were to break out of that agreement, to take more than a year to do so. And look where we are today. If this agreement had still been in force and President Trump had not walked away from it in 2018, today Iran would have had no more than 300 kilograms of enriched uranium, enriched to 3.67%, which is sufficient for fueling its research reactor. That would be the case today. What is in fact the case is that Iran now has 8,500 kilograms of enriched uranium, some of it, 500 kilograms, enriched to 60%, other material enriched to 5 and 20%, sufficient to build not one, but perhaps 10 and perhaps even more nuclear bombs. And that's the situation we find ourselves. This has been created by the president deciding to walk away from an agreement that was working and replacing it with, frankly, nothing other than now the use of force, which still hasn't fundamentally altered the nature of the Iranian threat, nuclear threat, as it exists today.
4: Well, let me ask you about the whole idea of trying to reach some kind of an agreement with the Iranian government. From the Iranian point of view, wouldn't having nuclear weapons be the best way to guarantee the survival of their regime? To cite the obvious, there have been countries in Europe, for example, who gave up nuclear weapons and they got invaded.
5: Ukraine being, of course, the obvious example. Indeed, I think the fact that the United States has now launched two wars, one in June and again now this time against Iran, increases the incentive for the Iranians to maintain the capacity, if not the actual building, a nuclear weapon. And I think that's the legacy of this war. Rather than eliminating the nuclear threat, it is more likely to aggravate it over the long run.
4: Former U.S. Ambassador to NATO, Ivo Dalder, now at the Belfer Center at Harvard University. Mr. Ambassador, thanks so much for being with us.
5: Thank you for the opportunity.
4: America's 250th birthday celebration extends all the way to New Delhi. And the rickshaws there. Rickshaws are typically three-wheeled vehicles with a back seat for two people. They serve as taxis, and right now many of them in the Indian capital feature Happy Birthday America signs with a picture of President Trump. NPR's Gia Hadid reports.
6: I'm standing on a road near the New Delhi railway station, and rickshaws are whizzing by. It's a popular way to get around this city. They also have big sort of square backs, and so they're often used as advertising space. So one rickshaw has just gone by and it has an advertisement for fertility treatments. Another one is advertising quick loans for $100,000 in just 24 hours. And in the past few days, you can see rickshaws around New Delhi that are emblazoned with Happy Birthday America.
7: They also say 250 years old. Some are accompanied by an image of the Statue of Liberty. Others have a portrait of President Donald Trump. There's one with Trump's face on Vinod Matua's rickshaw. Matua says a marketing agent gave him a packet of tea bags as an incentive to put the sign on his rickshaw. He tells NPR producer Omkar Khandekar, I don't speak English, but I think it's about Donald Trump's birthday. No, he corrects himself. The number is 250. It must be America's birthday. Matua says America seems like a nice country with good people. But he also links America to the Middle East war, which has pushed up the price of gas. He says that's pushed up the price of everything else, milk, his kids' school fees, the rent. He says, it's really difficult for a poor person like me to survive. Matua says Trump could end this war in a minute if he wants. Down the road, Santosh Chauhan also has a Happy Birthday America sign with President Trump's face on his rickshaw.
8: Powerful man.
7: Chauhan calls Trump a king. arrogant, transactional. Chauhan says, those aren't bad things. He says, if a man like Trump ruled India, we wouldn't get rolled by Pakistan all the time. That's India's bitter rival. Chauhan, too, is a bit transactional. He agreed to have the Happy Birthday America poster because the marketing guys installed it in a way that made a new roof cover for his rickshaw. That helps protect Chauhan against the blazing heat. It's 111 degrees as we speak. He says, if I had to pay for a new roof cover, it'd be a bit expensive, like $15. These Happy Birthday America rickshaw posters are an initiative financed by the American Embassy in New Delhi. They call it the Freedom Fleet. We were at the embassy recently where a rather Trump-friendly playlist blasted over the loudspeakers. We ran into the deputy spokesman, John Brown, and asked him about the Happy Birthday America rickshaws.
8: This was a chance for us to get the word out and tell the people of India how excited we are about our nation's birthday.
7: And I asked Brown why the advertisements had a picture of the president, not just symbols of America.
8: Hey, he's our president. We're very proud of him, so it's a mix, right? You'll see some have President Trump, some have the Statue of Liberty.
7: Back on those baking Delhi roads, rickshaw driver Vineet Singh also has a Happy Birthday America sign. His features the Statue of Liberty.
9: We like it.
7: He says, it's cool to be associated with a strong country like America, even if it's just through a sign. He says he's got a message.
9: Happy birthday for the America and very best for all things.
7: The very best. Dear Hadid, NPR News, New Delhi.

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3: 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It's 19 minutes after 8 o'clock. And coming up on The Sam Sanders Show, that's at 11 this morning, comedian Margaret Cho shares how stand-up became a tool for her addiction recovery. And this is refreshing. She also talks about her optimism for the future of entertainment and the country.
4: I'm Nora Rahm with these headlines. Defense Secretary Pete Hegseth is in Singapore, where he's attending a defense conference attended by Pacific leaders, diplomats, and top security officials. He told them it's still an American priority that China is not allowed to dominate the Indo-Pacific. The search continues for two villagers trapped in a flooded cave in Laos. Five others have been rescued. They had reportedly been searching for valuable minerals in the cave but became trapped by flash flooding 10 days ago. And a federal judge has ordered that only an act of Congress can name the John F. Kennedy Center for Performing Arts after anyone else, and President Trump's name must be removed. I'm Nora Rahm, NPR News in Washington.

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1: This is Weekend Edition from NPR News. I'm Scott Simon. The Trump administration says it wants to step up the process of taking away the citizenship of foreign-born Americans. Denaturalization as part of its broader immigration enforcement. NPR's Jacqueline Diaz joins us in our studios. Jacqueline, thanks so much for being with us.
2: Thanks for having me.
1: And you've been investigating denaturalization cases. How many are we talking about here?
2: In the last year and a half, the department has filed more than 60 cases to revoke citizenship. That's more than during all 4 years of the Biden administration. Acting Attorney General Todd Blanch says the administration views this as just another tool to deal with border security. Here he is speaking about this work at the Border Security Expo in Phoenix last month.
3: We're saying you cannot stay here. You have to go. We're trying to protect the integrity of the naturalization process.
2: I took a look at 34 cases the DOJ has publicly announced. Of those, 11 cases so far resulted in the DOJ successfully stripping someone of their citizenship. Most of these cases involved people charged or serving prison time for fraud, child sexual abuse, or drug trafficking. And the DOJ says in court filings that these defendants hid information about their crimes they committed before or during the citizenship process. And because of that, they should not have been granted an American passport. Now, that's something that the government has always been able to do if people lied during the citizenship process.
1: And Jacqueline, how does this compare to previous administrations and how they've used denaturalization?
2: Historically, denaturalization has been a rare step, but the government has used it to go after people who committed extremely serious crimes like human rights abuses or who lied about being members of the Nazi Party. And it can take a long time to bring these cases, and it can be expensive. And that's part of the reluctance. That's according to a couple of former DOJ attorneys. But there are some key differences now. Since Trump took office, the department has lost thousands of skilled lawyers. So the DOJ has now assigned denaturalization cases to U.S. attorneys' offices across the country, rather than taking those cases in-house. One attorney who used to work on this told me they had discretion on what cases to bring. But before they left the government, that changed, and they were told to go after anyone, even people who committed minor paperwork errors or discrepancies.
1: And what are the risks to that approach?
2: So there is definitely some concern. Cassandra Robertson is a law professor at Case Western University.
4: I might not feel sorry for the heinous child abuser who loses their citizenship, but I am going to lose sleep over what it does to the system. Because once it becomes easy to take somebody's citizenship away, it becomes easy to take anybody's citizenship away.
2: A person familiar says the DOJ has identified potential cases of hundreds of foreign-born Americans to look into for possible denaturalization, but they did not disclose more details about what those cases have in common. I asked Daniel Kanstrom what he makes of all of this. He's a professor of law at Boston College who specializes in immigration.
5: I'm not seeing like a major surge of worrisome denaturalizations. And in a way, when I look at these cases and other cases, I'm kind of reassured.
2: And that's because people facing denaturalization still have strong legal protections. These cases are filed in federal court, not in immigration courts, which are part of the Justice Department, and defendants can still challenge the evidence and appeal decisions to strip their citizenship.
1: NPR's Jacqueline Diaz, thanks so much.
2: Thank you.
1: The former vice president rang the alarm about climate change decades ago.
6: Our ability to live is what is at stake.
1: Now, 20 years after the release of An Inconvenient Truth, climate change seems even more unsolvable. Yet Al Gore maintains the mission.
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1: 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And now it's time for sports. NBA playoffs, game 7 in the West. But does the winner really matter when they got to play the Knicks in the finals and make room for a new men's French Open champion? Sports writer Howard Bryant joins us. Good morning, Howard.
8: Good morning, Scott Simon. How are you?
1: I'm fine, thanks, my friend. Hope you're well, too. Game 7 tonight, Western Conference Finals. The defending champions, Oklahoma City Thunder, host the San Antonio Spurs. What are you looking for?
8: I'm hoping for a good game. This has been a very interesting series after these are the two best teams in the regular season, both 60-game winners, Oklahoma City, the defending champions, and, of course, the incredible Game 1, where Victor Wembanyama continued to introduce himself as maybe the the best player we've ever seen coming up over the next several years. But after that, this series, they've really just sort of traded blowouts. And so if the pattern holds, Oklahoma City is at home. They will, you know, should win tonight. But I would like to see a classic Game 7. I think that these two teams, they came in as the favorites. They've pretty much delivered in terms of when they're at their best. They look very difficult to beat. But the team that looks the most difficult to beat is over in Penn Station right now in New York City.
1: Boy, yes, because the Knicks finished third place in the East, but they're on an 11-game winning streak in the playoffs. The new favorites, right?
8: It's incredible, and I don't think it's hyperbole to call them favorites. I don't see anybody playing better than them. I don't look at them and say, oh yeah, this is all just a fluke. It's not a fluke when, you know, you've won 11 games in a row. You were down 2-1 to the Hawks in the first round, and you haven't lost since. You've won 11 games, and of those 11, 10 of them have been by double digits, and half of them have been by 20 points or more. And so I think it's amazing. It's also great, you know, I can't believe I'm saying this, but it's actually great for the city. I mean, the Knicks haven't won since 1973. And it's fascinating because we talk about all of these teams and you know, winning championships, and it's crazy. But thinking about it in terms of hockey, shout out to the Carolina Hurricanes and the Vegas Golden Knights because they're back in the Stanley Cup. And the Vegas Knights have only been around a couple of years, and they're, you know, in the Stanley Cup again. The Knicks haven't won since 1973. And so it's just an example. Are you that bad, or is it that hard to win? It's really, really hard to win. So an amazing, amazing run for them.
1: Going to be a new winner in the French Men's Open, isn't there?
8: There is, and I love it. I don't love the fact that I just saw listened to the, you know, the climate promo that you did. The heat is scorching, 90 degrees plus temperatures in Paris. Novak Djokovic, 39-year-old, goes out in a classic against the 19-year-old João Fonseca. It's been an amazing tournament. Yannick Sinner gets taken down by the heat. He was the overwhelming favorite. And now we've got something, Scott, we haven't seen in a really long time. The French Open used to be the unpredictable one of the tournaments, and then Rafael Nadal changed that. But we're going to get something we haven't seen in a really long time, which is not only a new major champion, but a final that doesn't have Nadal, Federer, Djokovic, Alcaraz, or Sinner in it. On the men's side, that is, of course.
1: Hockey fans mourning the loss of Claude Lemieux this week. He was found dead after apparently taking his life. He was only 60. How will you remember him?
8: As a hockey fan, Claude Lemieux was one of those favorites. He was that guy who, if you hated him until he was on your team, and when he was on your team, you protected him. A champion, tough, tough guy, and what a really sad story.
1: Howard Bryant, thanks so much.
8: Thank you, Scott.
1: And if you or someone you know is in crisis or thinking about self-harm, you can call or text the Suicide and Crisis Lifeline at 988.

0: Now to Colombia, where improved security is drawing more and more tourists. Visitors often stick to a few famous places like the walled city of Cartagena, but as John Otis reports, those who venture farther will discover any number of natural wonders.
1: It's barely sunup in the Amazon rainforest, but the birds and monkeys are wide awake. We're in eastern Colombia, a stone's throw from Venezuela. All around, the landscape is green and pancake flat. Then, as we start hiking, we spot three massive rock formations jutting up 2,000 feet from the jungle floor.
2: Bienvenidos. Este es el centro turístico del sendero Cerro de Mavicure.
1: These are the Mavicure Mountains, says our guide, Ignacio Rodriguez. They consist of three massive buttes that are barren and rounded at the top. The name Mavicure refers to the poison dart blowguns used by the indigenous groups here for hunting.
2: Para los Puinabe es muy respetado, es un sitio sagrado, ¿sí? Cada vez que la gente pasa ahí, le tiran cualquier cosa, la comida, para que no le pase nada.
1: Rodriguez says the site is sacred for the area's Puinave Indians, who often climb these mountains to leave offerings to the spirits. By contrast, we're just trying to make it to the top. The steepest sections are rigged with guide ropes and ladders.
3: It's pretty steep, this first part. Climbing at about a 45-degree angle up the mountain.
1: As the day heats up, we stop for water and admire our surroundings. As monumental as Peru's Machu Picchu, Mavicure is also a prime example of why Colombia holds so much potential for tourism. Besides the Amazon jungle, Colombia is home to Caribbean beaches and three Andean mountain ranges. Such biodiversity makes it a birdwatcher's paradise. Macaws, toucans, and parrots are among Colombia's 1,900 avian species, more than any other country. For decades, however, tourists shun Colombia because it was mired in a guerrilla war and drug cartel violence. That finally began to change in 2016 when the government signed a peace treaty with cocaine trafficking rebels. Tourism is now the main engine of the local economy, says Delio Agapito, the mayor of Remanso, a village at the foot of Mavicure. One result, he adds, is that many people have gotten out of gold mining, which polluted the rivers with mercury, to work as tour guides. Yet compared to Colombian hotspots like Cartagena or Medellin, Mavicure gets just a trickle of visitors. One problem is that there are no roads connecting Mavicure to the rest of the country. Only rivers. Flights in and out of the nearest airport are sporadic. With no proper hotels, tourists who do make the effort to get here sleep in rustic bunkhouses.
4: ¿Sí la ha comido?
5: No.
4: Pruébela.
1: Near the top of the mountain, we finally meet a few other climbers. Their guide has spotted some edible rainforest ants. Sebastian Rivera, a Colombian anesthesiologist, pops one into his mouth.
6: The head of the ant tastes like lemon.
7: It's weird. You never expect an ant to taste like lemon.
1: We fall behind the other tourists and soon reach the summit. The payoff is a panoramic tableau of the jungle, punctuated by Mavicure's two other peaks that are even taller than the one we've just ascended. This is a dream come true, says Catalina Laverde, a Colombian lab technician who made the climb with five of her girlfriends. As for Rivera, the guy who ate the ants, he's happy to have these mountains almost to himself.
7: I know they are trying to make it more touristy, but for most Colombians, it's still a little too out in the forest. Here, you know, not the five-star resort, but you do get these natural wonders.
1: For NPR News, I'm John Otis in Mavicure, Colombia.

0: And you're listening to Weekend Edition from NPR News. Seeking out bits of printed paper might seem antique in a digital age, but as reporter Buffy Guerrilla tells us, the act of preserving paper is attracting a new generation of collectors.
1: The Agriculture Hall in Allentown, Pennsylvania, smells like a treasure-filled attic, part musty, part mysterious, and full of hidden gems bathed in fluorescent light.
2: I was able to find a postcard of a street that I always drove in back in New Jersey. So I was like, let me get something that just reminds me of home.
1: Hannah Song is 29 and an Allentown paper show first timer.
2: It's really exciting. I thought it was going to be a little boring, but no, I'm actually having a lot of fun.
1: If it's printed on paper, it's likely here. Comic books, old newspapers, song lyrics, or posters. The heart of the show is Postcard Row. People perch on the edge of wooden chairs for hours, searching for a treasure. 51-year-old Chad Updegrove and his younger brother, Brad, grew up with a father who was a history teacher and a keen collector.
3: These are mostly World War I and World War II war bond posters. My father collected this stuff for decades and decades, and he came to this paper show probably ever since it's been in its existence. My brother and I are kind of taking up where he left off.
1: The paper show has been happening since 1970. Sean Clutinati runs the twice-yearly event, which welcomes approximately 170 dealers from more than 25 states.
4: Over the last 14 years, what I've been seeing is I'm getting younger and younger dealers. As some of the senior vendors are retiring and moving on, they're being replaced with dealers who have found just the same passion for the history.
1: 22-year-old Sam Davis of Wichita has been collecting Civil War era memorabilia since high school.
5: A lot of people really like me just because I'm young. People are really surprised I'm here and that I buy like a lot of this stuff and I'm able to find so much of it.
1: Brian Hanley is a buyer and collector of stock and bond certificates from the 1800s to today.
6: Andrew Carnegie's U.S. Steel Corporation. This is a stock certificate.
1: Hanley is also on the younger side for a collector.
6: I always get feedback on is that I'm one of the youngest people in the room as a 36-year-old, which is, to me, kind of wild.
1: Watching the hall fill up with excited paper collectors, it's clear how much old paper is appreciated. But what about fresh collectibles? Lisa Breich and Yudai Kaneyama mentioned they are not creating any new ephemera.
7: I don't write letters much anymore, and I'm not a crafter.
8: I don't write much, but I talk a lot.
1: Hannah Song, on the other hand...
2: I love writing letters. I think writing a letter is so much more intimate. When you're just typing something out, you can always click the backspace button and delete it.
1: Do you know if your friends save the letters you send them?
2: I know they do because I go to their apartments and they have it hanged up, which is so precious to me.
1: By the end of the two-day show, 1,300 people had walked through the doors. Sean Clutinati says dealers and even the security guard commented on this year's younger crowd. So he's excited for what's next. For NPR News, I'm Buffy Guerrilla in Allentown, Pennsylvania.

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1: Hey, gang, Stand Up for KCRW is back. We got another hot show for you. We have Steve Fury, Macy Isaacs, Ray Lau, and Janesh Rollins. 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
2: 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Marisa Lagos will be here for a final check-in before Tuesday's election. We'll also hear Vermont singer-songwriter Noah Kahan's new album. 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
3: It's Weekend Edition on 89.9 KCRW. Thanks so much for joining us. Elvis Mitchell and The Treatment is ahead in about an hour from now, and Elvis talks with Wu-Tang's own RZA. Stick around. It's all on KCRW.
4: I'm Nora Rahm with these headlines. A federal judge has reopened President Trump's lawsuit over a leak of his tax returns for further investigation. She has questions about the settlement that created a fund to compensate people who say they were wrongly targeted in the federal judicial system. The head of the World Health Organization is in the Democratic Republic of Congo, where hundreds of people may have died in an Ebola outbreak. And at least 22 people were killed in eastern Afghanistan today when their truck overturned. The truck was carrying refugees home from Pakistan, among thousands of Afghans returning after a Pakistani crackdown on migrants. I'm Nora Rahm, NPR News in Washington.

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1: 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I'm Scott Simon.
2: The biggest hit on Broadway today may be a show that is 77 years old. The latest production of Arthur Miller's Death of a Salesman has received 9 Tony nominations, including for Nathan Lane for Best Leading Actor is Willie Loman, the salesman who is way out there in the blue, riding on a smile and a shoeshine. And as his wife, Linda Loman, nominated for Best Feature Actress, is Laurie Metcalf.
3: And if only Biff would take this house and raise a family. Goodbye, I'm late.
4: Oh, no, wait. Oh, I forgot. No, you're supposed to meet him for dinner.
3: Me?
4: At Frank's Chop House on 48th near 6th Avenue.
3: Is that so? How about you?
4: No, it's just the three of you. They want to blow you to a big meal.
3: Don't say. Who thought of that?
4: Biff.
2: And Laurie Metcalf, the Tony and Emmy-winning actress, joins us in our studios in New York. Thank you so much for being with us.
5: Of course. My pleasure.
2: Is it intimidating to do a play so many people know and so many great actors and actresses have done before?
5: Yes. What helps me is that I have not seen it performed on stage before, on purpose.
2: On purpose because...
5: Yeah. Well, it's a bucket list role. And I didn't want to have somebody else's performance in mind. So anybody that I had seen at whatever age that I was would have stuck in my mind, I'm sure. But yes, everybody, you know, if they're not that hooked into the play itself, they've probably read it in high school. So I keep forgetting 77 years ago, how shocking parts of this play would have been to those audiences.
2: Linda loves Willie unreservedly. She is his most ardent defender.
5: Yes.
2: Does he deserve that?
5: Well, she defends him to a fault, clearly. She is very protective of him in the state that he's in and tries to hide it from the boys as long as she can. I tried to go in making her not just the protector, or the enabler of lies that go on in the house, but also as a 50-50 partner with Willie. Mm-hmm. She has truly all the receipts, and she's keeping everything running. But there's a little moment that when we share that we have the mortgage paid off, you know, they basically shake hands on it.
2: Linda, you... speak what is, I think, about the most oft-quoted line of the play. And one of the most quoted lines in American theater, attention must be paid.
4: I don't say he's a great man. Willie Loman never made a lot of money. His name was never in the paper. And he isn't the finest character that ever lived. But he's a human being and a terrible thing is happening to him. So attention must be paid. He's not to be allowed to fall into his grave like an old dog. Attention, attention must finally be paid.
2: Is it intimidating to know that that's your line?
5: Yes. Yes. Every night I know it's coming up and it's going to be out of my mouth in about 3 seconds and there it is and it went by and now we're past. Attention must be paid. If you had asked me what I would have predicted would be one of the famous line, it would not have been that. But I don't try to do something different with it just to be different.
2: Mm-hmm.
5: I try to use it in the same way as the lines leading up to it and the lines leading out of it as a part of the bigger idea, even though I know people, as soon as they hear it, perk up and say, oh, that's that line.
2: It's irresistible to note that you and Nathan Lane are probably best noted for comedy.
5: Yeah.
1: Do you ever look at each other and say, boy, when this is over, I want to make people
5: laugh? I do want a comedy and to do a comedy again, and I'd love to do it with him. We have a couple of moments that there are some laughs sprinkled throughout this. There are. But it's not like really fun. You know, we don't get to tear it up together.
1: You grew up in Edwardsville, Illinois. Uh-huh. I've read you initially majored in German at Illinois State University. How did you get to the theater?
5: Well, I saw that if I didn't want to be a translator, that was pretty much a dead end for me. But there was something about translating that I was attracted to, and just language itself. Mm-hmm. I met up with the other students that started Steppenwolf 50 years ago now.
1: This is John Malkovich, Jeff Perry, Gary Sinise,
5: Terry Kinney. So that is the only reason I ended up majoring in theater, was because I was able to graduate a semester early and then run back and be with them up in Highland Park, where we were, you know, starting to...
1: Suburb of Chicago, where you started Steppenwolf Theater.
5: Starting to act out of a little 88-seat church basement. And I also dabbled in anthropology a little bit. Mm-hmm. So in hindsight, I do like to think that acting brought both those things together in a way, language and then the study of behavior. And I became my own chimp to study.
1: Oh, all right. I have to ask, John Malkovich, I mean, Gary Sinise, we ran through all the... What was in the water there in Normal, Illinois?
5: Boy, if we knew... it's one of those lightning in a bottle times. I think we all shared a sense of humor. That's definitely sure. We did share a work ethic. We all wanted to either make each other laugh or cry. We were having a lot of fun. It was a bit of a Peyton Place. Everybody was seeing everybody else. So it was very combustible. Mm-hmm. But we could put everything aside and make it all about the work. The problem was finding plays that we could do that had, you know, 7 23-year-olds in there. They're few and far between.
1: Doing Death of a Salesman in 2026, what do you notice and appreciate about what Arthur Miller wrote back in 1949?
5: I just see the struggle that the family is going through economically, and a man whose job is being phased out. All the delusion that goes with someone who is brought up to never show a certain side of yourself, and that he's passing this down to his kids. The kids' happies takeaway at Willie's death is that he's going to show his death was not in vain, and he's going to come out number one man. And he has been taught that you get that either by cheating, lying, embellishing, however you can. And Willie also, it's that gnawing sorrow that a lot of people have now, like, where did I go wrong? What did I do wrong? I did everything right. Somebody explain it to me.
1: So can you end a performance and just be done with it that night?
5: I can.
1: Okay. Because when my family and I saw the play, we couldn't.
5: What does stay with me, though, it's a tense play to be in. I've never learned how to deal with it otherwise than to basically hold my breath and clench my shoulders. This show makes me very achy, for real. And, you know, come back refreshed on a Tuesday, and by Wednesday matinee, it's back in the body again. There's a toll it takes. It's strange, and God knows what the emotional toll is taking. But it's a hell of a story to tell.
1: Laurie Metcalf, she stars alongside Nathan Lane in the current Broadway revival of Arthur Miller's Death of a Salesman at the Winter Garden Theater. Thank you so much for being with us.
5: Thank you. Pleasure being here.
1: St. Harrison says that, for him, dating isn't easy these days.
6: People just think they have endless options. And they don't.
1: Ghosted is the name of the English musician's new EP, which he says was inspired by a situation in which somebody led him on. On this EP, St. Harrison taps into the rawness and sound of classic soul.

you know, my granddad introduced me to music when I was really young, probably around 6 or 7, I remember. Whitney Houston, Aretha Franklin, he loved Dean Martin, he loved Barbara Streisand, and he would just always play me these incredible, soulful, really raw voices, actually. And I just grew up thinking, that's how you sing, there's no other way. Yeah.

0: What about those voices sang to you, spoke to you specifically, do you think?
1: I think a lot of it is in storytelling, because I also, like, one of the first albums I bought was Rainbow by Dolly Parton, and I fell in love with storytelling as well. But I think the voices, it was just the feeling. It was the way that I was just, like, brought to uncontrollable emotion, and my skin would just, like, I'd get goosebumps, and sometimes I didn't even know what they were singing about, but I felt like I knew.
0: Let me ask you a bit about your early life in Southampton.
1: Oh, yeah.
0: I gather there was trouble at home.
1: Yeah. I grew up in an abusive household. I lived with my mom and my dad, and I have two younger siblings. And then me and my mom and my siblings left when I was about 12. And we were in a safe house. And that was actually why I started songwriting, was because we heard Chasing Pavements by Adele on the radio in the reception of this safe house.

0: I couldn't believe that this song with these lyrics was playing at that moment, which just, it felt so related to the situation so much. And it's had an impact in my life ever since, that song.
1: I wonder, is there a song on this EP that you might point us towards specifically that talks a bit about that kind of spirit you describe?
0: Oh my gosh, I love Glass Houses.
2: I ain't no liar.
0: Forgiveness, you know, like I've had to see so many people close to me, my dad being one of them, do things that, like, in some sort of way, like I've had to move on from.

0: beautiful song.
1: Thank you.
2: I just love the sentiment of we all live in glass houses and, you know, we all need to kind of be kind and share love, especially with everything going on in the world right now. So that song is a really important one to me.
0: May I ask what kind of lives you and your mother were able to make with each other and for yourselves after you left your father?
2: Yeah, I mean, we were in the safe home for a while, and then after that, I ended up going on to teaching, and I taught. I started with kids' choirs, and it was in lockdown that I stopped teaching because all the schools were closed, and I posted a video on TikTok, and that kind of blew up, and that's what enabled me to pursue the music career.
0: So you're teaching one day, and within a couple of years, you're performing all over.
2: Yeah, teaching one day, and then within a few months, I'm in LA, which I'd never even been to America, you know. The like, furthest I've gone on a flight was, like, from England to Spain, which is, like, 2 hours. It was, completely unexpected.

0: Let me ask you about another song on your current EP. It's called White to a Wedding. What moved this into your mind?
1: I had, you know, a person in my life that has definitely moved on for good. And yeah, I just wrote this story of how, you know, I made peace with losing someone forever, but, you know, still should have been me. And I don't know, it goes back to kind of what I was saying before about like my first love was that like storytelling in music and my love for Dolly. And I felt like I really wanted to have something that really told a story on this project.

0: I think even in 2026, some listeners are going to be struck by how openly you discuss romantic relationships with men.
1: Yeah.
0: Pride Month starts on Monday. Do you hope people will take a kind of cue or encouragement or a message from this?
1: Yeah, I mean, so funny that you ask about that, because sometimes if you say that you're gay, that can become such a overpowering thing that maybe people only focus on that part of you. But obviously, in the way I write, I just couldn't, there was no other way, really. I hope people find my music if they need it. Since my experience with Chasing Pavements and all of that story, like, I believe there's real power in, like, songs coming to you in times that you need it. I think it can change your life. So you're playing victim. Made me out to be the
0: villain. Guess your love turned to resentment. St. Harrison, his new EP out now called Ghosted. Thank you so much for being with us.
1: Thank you for having me. Wasting my goodies on, should have left your
0: text on red. And this is Weekend Edition from NPR News. I'm Scott Simon.
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0: From NPR News in Washington, D.C., this is Weekend Edition. I'm Scott Simon. This hour, Ron Elving on the Week in Politics, then how Americans are trying to get around with rising gas prices. Also, a visit to Montana and a program that brings trout into classrooms. And Hamnet author Maggie O'Farrell's new novel, Land, a cartographer sets out to make maps of an Ireland scarred by the Great Famine of the mid-1800s.
1: What interested me was the people who neither died nor left, the ones who

0: KCRW sponsors include Netflix presenting Beef from creator Lee Sung-jin. The latest installment of the Emmy-winning series stars Oscar Isaac, Carey Mulligan, Charles Melton, and Kaylee Spaney. Esquire raves, it's hands down the best TV show of the year. Emmy eligible.
1: Weaponization Fund. NPR's Carrie Johnson reports two different judges are casting doubt about whether that fund is legal.
2: Maryland Democrat Jamie Raskin says the court actions are, quote, magnificent for the rule of law. A federal judge in Virginia is temporarily blocking the Trump administration from taking any steps to dole out taxpayer money to people who claim to be victimized by the justice system. Critics worry Capitol rioters who attacked police on January 6th and other MAGA allies could be in line to collect from that anti-weaponization fund. A different federal judge in Florida is asking President Trump for answers about the settlement, which was announced hours after he agreed to drop a lawsuit against the IRS. The judge wants to know if the deal amounted to collusion and a fraud on the court. Carrie Johnson, NPR News, Washington.
1: In another decision announced yesterday, a federal judge has ordered that only an act of Congress can name the John F. Kennedy Center for Performing Arts after anyone else, and President Trump's name must be removed. President Trump's doctor recommends he lose weight and exercise more. But as NPR's Franco Ordonez reports, the doctor also says the president is in excellent health.
3: President Trump, who turns 80 in June, remains fully fit to carry out all his duties as commander-in-chief, according to a medical report released late on Friday by the White House. It says Trump is in, quote, excellent health, demonstrating strong cardiac, pulmonary, neurological, and overall physical function. This was Trump's third trip to Walter Reed National Military Medical Center in the past year. The White House characterized Tuesday's visit as a routine annual physical, but Trump's age, swollen ankles, and bruised hands have raised questions about his health. Dr. Sean Barbabella, physician to the president, wrote that Trump had some, quote, slight lower leg swelling, but that the swelling had improved from last year. Franco Ordonez, NPR News.
1: The head of the World Health Organization is visiting the Democratic Republic of Congo to lend his support to those fighting an outbreak of Ebola. Tedros Adhanom Ghebreyesus is also seeking help from the rest of the world.
4: Ask the international community to increase their support so the health workers get the supplies, the protective measures they need, and they are protected. Because without health workers, it would be very difficult then to help.
1: This particular version of Ebola spreads rapidly and has no known treatment or vaccine. This is NPR News in Washington. Defense Secretary Pete Hegseth is in Singapore, where he's attending a defense conference attended by Pacific leaders, diplomats, and top security officials. He told the gathering that it is still an American priority that China is not allowed to dominate the Indo-Pacific. Hegseth also urged Asian allies to increase their spending on defense. As the globe heats up, people are finding ways to adapt, especially in places unaccustomed to high temperatures. After Britain's capital experienced record-breaking heat this past week, officials are launching a special map. Vicky Barker reports from London.
5: The Cool Spaces Map, as it's being called, will show people where to find free air-conditioned spaces in London, ranging from the Royal Opera House and Imperial War Museum to churches, community centers, and libraries. Icons also identify free drinking water fountains and show where tree canopies provide shade. The map goes live on Monday, and just in time, forecasters say, for temperatures to fall back to the more seasonable 60s. But it will be updated through September, reflecting the reality that once rare 90-degree days are becoming an ever more frequent occurrence in the English summer. For NPR News, I'm Vicky Barker in London.
1: Soccer's World Cup gets underway in a few weeks with the U.S., Canada, and Mexico hosting. Today, U.S. officials announced that Tim Ream will be the captain of the men's national team. He says this is a dream come true. I'm Nora Rahm, NPR News in Washington.
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2: 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And in just about 30 minutes, Elvis Mitchell is here with The Treatment. 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
3: This is Weekend Edition from NPR News. I'm Scott Simon. Thank you for being with us. Hopes to extend the ceasefire and open the Strait of Hormuz this weekend faded after President Trump left a two-hour Situation Room meeting yesterday without the quote-unquote final determination he promised on the way in. We have a look at how Americans are dealing with gas prices pushed up by the war in a moment. First, the Week in Politics with NPR senior contributor Ron Elving. Ron, thanks for being with us.
4: Good to be with you, Scott.
3: And let's begin with this oft-used phrase of the era. A federal judge says... Judge said this week that President Trump's name must come off the Kennedy Center because Congress didn't put it there. And two federal judges weighed in, one indirectly on the president's so-called anti-weaponization fund. Explain, please.
5: Well, the Kennedy Center issue is pretty straightforward. Congress named the Cultural Center 60 years ago, and the judge said only Congress can change the name. As of this moment, Trump seems ready to accept that decision, but he is likely to fight the other two this week regarding that special fund you mentioned set up by settling his lawsuit against the federal government. That fund provides nearly $1.8 billion to compensate people who claim they were pursued by the administration of President Joe Biden for their roles in trying to overturn the results of the 2020 election. This includes the rioters who breached the Capitol and sent the members of Congress fleeing in fear. And now one judge in Virginia froze those payments, saying she needed more time to sort out the claims. But another judge has challenged the entire process. The idea that Trump could sue as a private citizen and then cut a deal with his own Justice Department, rewarding his allies with taxpayer money.
3: DHS Secretary Mullen would like to cut custom staffing at international airports in so-called sanctuary cities. Department of Justice says that would include New York, Los Angeles, Philadelphia, Seattle, and more. What are the implications?
5: Immigration hawks have long been critical of big cities that try to protect their residents from federal enforcement actions. Trump has been critical of the sanctuary policies as well. Yet this new salvo from Mullen, that's the former Oklahoma senator who now heads DHS, has brought howls of protest from the travel and the tourism industries, as well as from the cities and states involved.
3: Former Attorney General Pam Bondi testified behind closed doors in the ongoing congressional investigations into Jeffrey Epstein's misdeeds and associates. Ron, what stood out for you?
5: First of all, her testimony was not taken under oath, but it was taken behind closed doors. Those are remarkable facts, given the gravity of the matter. Moreover, she refused to discuss Trump's role in the handling of the files. And then she said the issue had all been delegated to her deputy, Todd Blanche. The Todd Blanche who's now acting as Bondi's replacement, the Todd Blanche who made that deal on the $1.8 billion fund we were just talking about.
3: And who heads the DOJ that's looking into civil cases that E. Jean Carroll won against President Trump in 2023 and 2024. What do you see in this news?
5: It appears to be another example of Trump's fixation on settling scores, a grinding away at old grudges, searching for personal payback. And as a recurring theme, it's akin to the pursuit of personal glorification that we've seen the Kennedy Center renaming, the billion-dollar ballroom he wants, the new arch he wants, the $250 bill he wants with his picture on it.
3: President Trump went to Medical Center at Walter Reed this week, his third trip in the last 13 months. And we learned this week that in Jill Biden's upcoming memoir, she worried that Joe Biden's disastrous debate performance in the last campaign was due to a stroke. Should we be concerned about those close to presidents concealing any possible decline in their fitness for office?
5: Absolutely. Look, we know such concealment has happened before, and we should have been concerned about it for a very long time. President Woodrow Wilson's wife covered for him for much of his second term after he'd had a debilitating stroke. That was more than a century ago. But there have been other cases since. We learned about Ronald Reagan's Alzheimer's after he'd left office. This is all the more relevant in our era of 80-year-olds in the Oval Office. Joe Biden tells us now she was wondering about what was wrong with her husband in that 2024 debate. Of course, we are told the president is fine. We are always being told the president is fine. This week, we were told he checked out, quote, perfectly. But we've come to regard those assurances as anything but reassuring.
3: NPR's Ron Elving, thanks so much.
5: Thank you, Scott.
3: High gas prices are driving drivers to change their habits at the fuel pump. That's what NPR's business correspondent Alina Selyuk is hearing from Costco and Walmart. She joins us now. Thanks so much for being with us.
4: Hello, hello.
3: What do these giant retailers tell you about how Americans are dealing with rising gas prices?
4: People are going out of their way to find the best price for gas. In some cases, quite literally driving out of their way for discounted fuel. That is what I heard from Costco and Walmart. They both had calls with investors recently. Walmart's call was last week. Costco's was on Thursday. And they both said their lower gas prices have people lining up, actually waiting in line longer than usual. And many of those people are coming to Costco gas stations or Walmart gas stations for the first time. First time in a long time or even first time ever.
3: And is this good news for them because they're bringing in new customers?
4: Of course, yes. People coming for the first time is really good for them. And Costco also said that in the few recent months, its gas stations were setting record after record. Like, Costco had never sold as much gas as it did between April and mid-May, with stations having to get multiple daily gas deliveries just to keep up.
3: And is this all to new customers?
4: Well, so it's not just new customers, it's also lots of repeat visitors. People are coming back more often. That's what we heard from Costco's chief financial officer, Gary Millerchip.
6: A lot of members are increasing their frequency of visiting the gas station to top up in between what would have normally been a gap between getting the tanks empty because of the concern about what might the gas price be tomorrow.
4: So not waiting for an empty tank, but thinking maybe prices will rise tomorrow. I better get a little more gas at the price I see today. Or the reverse. Maybe prices will drop tomorrow. So I'll only top up today and get more another day. And Walmart's chief financial officer, John David Rainey, said this is especially happening with lower income shoppers.
7: I'll give you an example. Like, we see that in the most recent period, the number of gallons that customers fill up with when they come to our fuel stations fell below 10 for the first time since 2022. That's an indication of stress.
3: We got a new government inflation report showing the cost of living still higher in April as compared to March. Are retailers signaling that there'll be any decrease on prices?
4: So big consumer companies are definitely trying to figure out how to keep prices down so people keep shopping. For example, we heard from Walmart saying it plans to put its tariff refunds toward price cuts in stores. But they're also warning about the costs of what's happening in the Middle East. Tankers not being able to go through the Strait of Hormuz. That's a vital shipping lane for the global supply of both fuel and fertilizer, which we need for food. Costco also pointed out that petroleum costs have raised the cost of resin, which affects the price of polyester and plastic. So there's kind of a growing chorus warning that the longer energy prices stay high, the greater the chance of it trickling down into higher prices on all kinds of products. We heard basically this word for word from Fed Governor Chris Waller this week. We also heard from top executives at big oil companies, ExxonMobil and Chevron. They are saying that with the strait being blocked, the world's oil supplies are depleting and they're about to get really low, which could mean big spikes in the price of oil within like 2 to 3 weeks.
3: NPR's Lena Seljuk, thanks so much.
4: Thank you.
3: Pope Leo released his first encyclical this week. He called it Magnifica Humanitas, or Magnificent Humanity. In it, he compares the swift, irresistible rise of artificial intelligence in our lives to the biblical story of the Tower of Babel, which ends with God punishing humans for their hubris. Though the Pope says he welcomes the advances AI can make in medicine, research, and education, when he presented his encyclical at the Vatican, he said, bluntly, artificial intelligence needs to be disarmed. The word is strong, I know, but deliberately chosen because this moment needs words capable of attracting attention, awakening consciences, and indicating paths forward for humanity. The encyclical is book length and hard to summarize in a concise report. Maybe AI could. But we can read some of Pope Leo's own words. The Pope worries about all the people whose jobs are likely to be and are already being replaced by artificial intelligence, and reminds us that work gives human beings a sense of purpose. Work is not simply an instrument, he writes. The pursuit of greater profits cannot justify choices that systematically sacrifice jobs. The economic order must remain subordinate to human dignity and the common good. Pope Leo also argues that all the data and information AI amasses in such fantastic amounts still doesn't equal the understanding people can develop by living through joy, loss, fear, accomplishment, and human connection. AI systems may imitate language behavior and analytical skills or even simulate empathy and understanding, but they do not understand what they produce, for they lack the effective relational and spiritual perspective through which human beings grow in wisdom through choices, mistakes, forgiveness, and fidelity. A chatbot can absorb and impersonate human expression, sending out words of advice, empathy, friendship, and even love, which the Pope writes can be engaging and at times genuinely helpful. However, he cautions it can also be misleading, creating the illusion of a relationship, which can make those who feel lonely and anxious, and don't we all sometimes, most vulnerable to being fooled. The question Pope Leo's encyclical asks us to keep in mind is, will human beings use artificial intelligence to enrich not just world economies, but all of humanity?

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3: 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Good morning, Philip Richards here with you. It's 19 minutes after 9 o'clock, and coming up, it's Elvis Mitchell and The Treatment, followed by Good Food and The Sam Sanders Show.
4: I'm Nora Rahm with these headlines. The UN Secretary General has added Israel and Russia to a list of countries credibly suspected of patterns of rape and other sexual violence in conflict zones. Both countries deny the allegations. Defense Secretary Pete Hegseth spoke to a regional defense summit in Singapore today. He called on Asian allies to increase their spending on defense. That the region has profound implications for U.S. security and prosperity. And New York Governor Kathy Hochul signed a bill into law yesterday that bans law enforcement officers from wearing masks while on duty. She says this will apply to local, state, and federal officers operating in New York. I'm Nora Rahm, NPR News in Washington.

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1: This is Weekend Edition from NPR News. I'm Scott Simon. The room was packed today in Singapore when U.S. Defense Secretary Pete Hegseth took the stage at the Shangri-La Dialogue, a key Asian defense summit. It comes amid concerns about China's military posture, especially towards Taiwan, and after an intense week of negotiations between the U.S. and Iran to end that Mideast war. NPR's Jennifer Pack is in Singapore. Thanks for being with us.
2: Thanks for having me.
1: And what was Secretary Hegseth's message at the defense summit?
2: Well, his message, and he said it to a room full of military defense officials and diplomats, is for Asian allies to ramp up their defense spending to counter China. Secretary Hegseth says there is rightful alarm at China's military buildup.
3: That a Pacific dominated by any hegemon would unravel the regional balance of power and undermine the equilibrium we all seek to preserve.
2: He was less clear, though, on how to prevent an escalation. He only said Asian allies should not be, quote, freeloading off American taxpayers. Overall, this is a more toned-down message from last year when he called out China for its aggressive policies, continual harassment of Taiwan, which Beijing protested against. So far, the Chinese delegation has applauded Secretary Hegseth for repeating China's line that the two countries need to maintain a constructive strategic stability.
1: And let me follow up about Taiwan, independent democracy claimed by China, a continuing point of tension. What did Secretary Hegseth say?
2: Not a whole lot. Well, let's remember that there was a lot of confusion recently when President Trump commented that arms sales to Taiwan is a, quote, very good negotiating chip with China. Days later, a senior U.S. official said arms sales to Taiwan have been paused due to the war in Iran. Now, today, Hegseth said any decision about the future of Taiwan arms sales rests solely with President Trump. But he also said the U.S. has good weapon stockpiles, and he played down concerns that weapon sales to Taiwan is contingent on how things are going in the Middle East conflict. And he said there is no change in the status of U.S.-Taiwan relations.
1: Because, of course, the Iran war is another issue that affects Asian allies. Did Secretary Hegseth give any clarity there?
2: Also, no. He repeated what President Trump has already said, that the president is patient and will only strike a deal if it's a good one, and that's defined as one that ensures Iran doesn't get a nuclear weapon. He also said that the U.S. is ready to resume strikes on Iran if no deal is reached. Of course, there were some U.S. strikes last week already. The Iran war is very concerning for Asian allies, not just on the energy front, but also for supply chains. The effective closure of the Strait of Hormuz means things like fertilizer and plastics have all shot up in price.
1: And China's defense minister skipped the forum for the second year in a row. What can be read into that?
2: Yeah, I mean, China did not send the defense minister to the summit, and instead they sent a low-level delegation of military experts and scholars. Now, in terms of direct U.S.-China engagement at this forum, I think that's less important because Secretary Hegseth already said that the two countries have more military-to-military exchanges, or at least that's the plan. And that's important because they need to avoid any misunderstanding that could spark a conflict. But for the wider region, this is a missed opportunity for China, because even though Secretary Hegseth is touting that relations between the U.S. and China are at their best in years, China and the U.S. are still strategic competitors. And much smaller countries in the region feel really caught between the two superpowers. Vietnam's President Tô Lâm yesterday said in his keynote speech at the event that one of the biggest risks is unchecked competition where might makes right. And they're looking for positive signals, both from the U.S. and China, that this is not the case.
1: NPR's Jennifer Pack in Singapore. Thanks so much.
2: Thank you.
1: A surprising turn now in an investigation into the fatal crash of a UPS cargo jet. The National Transportation Safety Board pulled down public documents for thousands of investigations last week. after the agency mistakenly allowed the public to reconstruct cockpit voice recordings from that UPS crash. Such recordings are supposed to be kept private. NPR's Joel Rose explains how it happened.
4: This story begins with a mysterious sound. The NTSB was studying the crash of a UPS cargo plane last year in Kentucky, which killed 15 people, including all three pilots. As investigators listened back to the cockpit voice recording, they heard that sound in the background, and they couldn't figure out what it was.
5: They're not just looking at the things that people are saying, they're looking at the other ambient sounds, right? Because that might give us some clues. You know, but there have been
4: This is Scott Manley, an engineer and YouTuber who follows aerospace, in a video he posted last week. Manley noticed that investigators at the NTSB had tried to identify that mysterious sound. In the process, they created what are called spectrograms, basically visual representations of the frequencies in an audio recording, and made those images available to the public on the NTSB's website. Manley believed it might be possible to reconstruct the audio of the original recordings based on those spectrogram images.
5: I basically made a post on Twitter saying, I think the NTSB has accidentally released cockpit audio recordings for this particular thing.
4: Some of Manley's followers on social media took that as a challenge.
6: I know nothing about audio, but I was able to figure it out pretty quickly.
4: John McElhone runs a small company that makes electrical turbines, where he often uses new AI tools to write computer code. McElhone says it did not take him very long to turn those spectrograms back into audio.
6: About 10 minutes. Not too long. The AI is just using tools that already exist. So I'm sure somebody could do this just writing code by hand, but it would take much, much longer.
4: McElhone did not post his audio reconstructions on the internet, but other people did release theirs. NPR is not going to use the recreated voices of the pilots on the crash flight, though we will play some audio that was reconstructed from test recordings that investigators made in a different MD-11 cargo jet while they were trying to identify the mystery sound. The response from the National Transportation Safety Board was dramatic and unprecedented. The NTSB temporarily pulled down the public docket from the UPS crash and all of its other crash investigations while it conducted a review. The NTSB is forbidden by law from releasing audio from cockpit voice recorders, and the agency takes that responsibility seriously.
7: We're in our flight data recorder laboratory right now, so we'll start here.
4: Back in January, the NTSB offered reporters an inside look at its headquarters in Washington, D.C., including one of the audition rooms, where the NTSB analyzes the audio on cockpit voice recordings and prepares the written transcripts it releases to the public. NTSB engineer Chris Babcock says this soundproof room helps the agency keep that audio private.
7: The reason why we do it here specifically is we provide a really high level of protection to the actual audio. It's a very secure, very acoustically secure environment in here.
4: For decades, the NTSB has prevented those cockpit audio recordings from leaking until now.
8: I didn't intend for this to be like this kind of wild thing.
4: That's engineer and YouTuber Scott Manley again. In an interview for this story, Manley said the NTSB should not have published those spectrogram images. But Manley said he made a mistake too.
8: The mistake was for me to idly speculate in public on something that could have serious legal consequences. In retrospect, yeah. If I'd really thought about it, I would have tried to do a bit more on it myself, or I'd have just notified the guys at the NTSB.
4: Manley says he gets why the NTSB does not release recordings of the final moments before a crash. But in the case of UPS Flight 2976, Manley says the reconstructed audio reveals that those pilots kept their cool as they responded to a catastrophic engine failure.
8: They sounded a lot calmer when I heard the audio than when I read the transcripts. So it made them seem more professional.
4: NTSB Chair Jennifer Homendy called posts of the reconstructed audio, quote, disgusting and manipulated, and she urged social media platforms to take them down. The NTSB held a two-day hearing on the UPS crash last week. Investigators still have not identified the source of that mysterious sound. Joel Rose, NPR News, Washington.
1: The World Cup is already here this summer for some grass-growing scientists at the University of Tennessee. They're trying to make 16 fields across Canada, Mexico, and the U.S. into the perfect expanse of green grass on which to play the beautiful game. John Sorokin is a professor of turfgrass science at University of Tennessee at Knoxville and in charge of designing and growing the grass fields for the World Cup. He joins us now from Knoxville. Thanks so much for being with us.
9: Thanks for having me.
1: And please start by letting us know what the standards are for a FIFA pitch, a playing ground.
9: They all have to be natural grass surfaces constructed out of a sand root zone. And that sand root zone has to have an irrigation system. And at the bottom of it, it has to have a drainage layer that also can be hooked up to what we call a vacuum ventilation system. So if you're in a stadium where it's experiencing a lot of rainfall, that sand is going to drain pretty well. But at the same time, they can pull on a vacuum and pull the excess moisture out. So those are some of the requirements that FIFA has. And then other ones are that they have to have hybrid stabilization. So being constructed out of sand, they come in and they stitch in plastic fibers that comprise about 5% of the surface area, but they're below the canopy of the grass. So what the athletes are playing on is grass, but those fibers kind of act as rebar to stabilize that sand so you don't get big blowouts or big divots and things like that happening. And then they also require grow lights to help the grass grow because these stadiums can produce a lot of shade, especially the five dome stadiums.
1: Are the pitches supposed to be the same from Canada to Mexico?
9: Yes, the charge that FIFA gave the University of Tennessee and me to do this was to try to provide all 16 stadiums in a massive geographic environment in terms of climates, growing environments to indoor stadiums to be consistent and uniform. We know that we have different types of grasses that grow in the south where it's really hot, like Miami, versus what would grow in Toronto. So we have two different types of grasses, warm season and cool season grasses that are being used. And our research has been, how do we make these grasses that are different perform and play as close to the same when it's the athlete running and cutting to the ball bouncing and rolling on the surface?
1: Our friends at the NewsHour did a story in which I saw some video of some of the machines you use. For example, you've got a mechanical foot, don't you?
9: Yes, and that's one of the machines that we actually invented here at the University of Tennessee. And what it does is it simulates a foot strike. It's a 3D printed foot, and we can put on a cleat for soccer players, and we can simulate the impact of a 168-pound soccer player, which is the average weight of the last two Men's World Cups. And we've used that as our standard for looking at the different surfaces and trying to get that consistency uniformity.
1: And is the whole idea to keep all these millionaire world-class athletes from twisting an ankle?
9: What we want to do is keep the field from players obviously twisting an ankle or getting hurt, but we want the flow of the game to be where at the outcome of the game, they don't want to say, hey, that field was bad or something like that. We want the outcome to be what a wonderful, beautiful game that we got to watch. And, the best pitch is the one that's often not talked about after the game, unless they talk about how beautiful it looked.
1: Do you follow the World Cup? Do you follow big-time soccer, Mr. Sorokin?
9: I do. I'm an avid fan, and I'm a Canadian, so I'll be cheering for several teams, including Canada.
1: Can you watch the game without looking at the grass a little more closely than the rest of us? Let me put it that way.
9: Not really. I've actually ruined it for a lot of people, even, because of what I do. And then people, the more I talk to them, they're like, they call me and say, I was trying to enjoy this game, and now I'm looking at the grass as well. I'm always looking at both.
1: And I have to ask in closing, it's summer. Not everybody can afford the kind of methods that you've been deploying to make the World Cup pitches. What about someone who's mowing their grass as they listen to our show today? Any advice?
9: Yeah, really, when it comes down to it, it's just growing grass. And, mowing, a little bit of fertilization, making sure you have some irrigation, some sunlight for the grass to grow, and a little bit of fertilizer. And the more you mow, what's unique about grass is that it actually responds and will fill in and become thicker the more you mow it. Don't mow it too short. And yeah, you should have a nice, healthy lawn. And, that's one of the things that we want is a nice legacy of that. We get this high level fields for World Cup, but a lot of the science that we've done going into this is going to have a trickle down effect to make all levels of sport fields safer and better and higher performing for even the children playing on them.
1: John Sorokin is a professor of turfgrass science. I never knew that specialty existed at the University of Tennessee, Knoxville. Thanks so much for being with us, and a good World Cup to you, sir.
9: Thank you for having me. It's been a pleasure.

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1: Maine Senate candidate Graham Plattner is a working-class Democrat leaning into one message, that the political system is rigged to favor the wealthy.
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4: 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Coming up on The Sam Sanders Show, comedian Margaret Cho shares how stand-up became a tool for her addiction recovery. Also, she gets us optimistic for the future of the country. No joke. That's at 11, and right now, here's Elvis Mitchell and The Treatment.
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6: Welcome to The Treatment. I'm Elvis Mitchell. You may know him from co-starring with the Minions, or maybe as Bobby Digital, or more than likely as the founder of the Wu-Tang Clan. But the RZA is equally formidable in the movie world. He's acted for directors from Jim Jarmusch to Ridley Scott. As a writer and director and actor, he has given us The Man with the Iron Fists, in which he co-starred with Russell Crowe. His newest as writer-director is the horror film One Spoon of Chocolate, which drops on VOD on June 5th. It had its premiere at the 2025 Tribeca Film Festival. I spoke to RZA there before a live audience. There's a dream come true about the origins of his movie.
7: One of the first things I said to you backstage is that I thought about that old Gravedigger song, Diary of a Madman.
8: Yeah.
7: If anybody knows the group Gravediggers, which is his horror offshoot from like the 20th century. And that song is really about getting inside somebody's head who's going through something just like this, isn't it?
8: Yeah, I mean, you think about the darkness of the Gravediggers or the lyricalness of Wu-Tang and the, I don't know, the brightness of something like the Gravel Pit, all that. All those different elements, when I think when I'm creating, I just, they all find their way into my art, you know what I mean?
7: But I think what's really interesting too is watching this is that by the end of it, you've taken us through so many places. First of all, you're such a great audience yourself, and this is a real audience movie, isn't it?
8: Yes, definitely an audience movie. To me, I think a film, it should do three things. It should entertain you, right? And it should then also be provocative, like provoke you into emotions. And then it should be also inspiring. You know what I mean? So if those three elements come together, and that's what I was striving to do, whether through the action or through the acting of the actors, through the different music cues. Everything was to try to get that balance between entertainment, provoking ideas, and inspiration.
7: First of all, the fights that we were just talking about stage were really staged like fights and not like clean John Wick type action sequences. But we sort of feel him trying to sort of figure out how to get through the fight as it's happening instead of knowing how to fight as he walks into a room, don't we?
8: Yeah, the plan was like for the action to try to, you know, ground it as much as we can. Not, of course, I'm so inspired by Asian cinema, whether it's Lau Kar Leung, John Woo, Sue Hawk. Those are inspirations for me, but I didn't want this to have that spillover. Of course, if you watch movies like Old Boy, you see, I threw a homage back to that. When I say One Spoon of Chocolate, as a filmmaker, it's a spoon of all my inspirations from other films kind of coming together. It's like hip hop is known for sampling, right? You know, that's how me and Quentin became cool. I realized he was a hip hop director, because he would sample ideas to make his idea. And I learned that that's a best language, is to study film, knowledge it and absorb it, let it go through your system, and then you digest it back, like sampling. And so there's a spoonful of all my favorite directors in this film.
7: But I also feel like there's a lot of you in this. I mean, there's something I was noticing, that the young black men who are getting killed are both wearing black, they're wearing red when we meet them. the young man we see at the beginning of the movie, he's got that red jacket on.
8: Yes.
7: When we first meet his cousin, he's wearing that red shirt and he's driving the red car. Yes. So you're marking these guys as targets that way, aren't you?
8: You know, to be honest, everything has a subtone and a subtext. And I guess as a filmmaker, I try to like put a lot of different lines together. Like, even though this is pretty weird and probably pretty just creatively bugged out, right? When you meet Imari's character, she comes in with the lubrication, right? And she puts it down. You see that this is what she used, but her friend says she gets it from her mother's job. And then when we see, the last time we see the dead body of Ramsey, you see the lubrication still in the frame, you know what I mean? And that's just the way of me like thinking creatively, how does everything tie together? How did this world tie together? How does one thing that someone else do eventually leads to another thing that's in your life as a character? And that was, you know, part of my gags.
7: It's funny too, because you mentioned that, talking about her mother. We meet her mother, she's selling tickets to the bus station, and then we see her laughing wherever that sitcom is, so we get a sense of who she is even before we hear about the lubricant from her. So you're really trying to help. You make a real small town feel out of this. You make sure we know who everybody is, and I think that's really interesting because it's all really clear who and what everybody is.
8: Well, respect. I've spent some time in some small towns. I rode that
7: bus. They won't
8: bus.
7: Be letting you back in Ohio anytime soon.
8: I just left Ohio last month.
7: Well, I was thinking, too, there's an old film. First of all, there's so many quotes in here, but I was thinking about this old movie, Gordon's War. Do you remember that movie?
8: Yes, yes.
7: For you guys who don't know, it's about a bunch of Black Vietnam veterans who come back and clean up their neighborhood by using the skills they learned in the Army to fight these drug dealers. In fact, there's a scene from that movie where these women are seen cutting together heroin without tops, and it's been quoted probably 100 times, including American Gangster.
8: Yes, including in American Gangster and Cutthroat City. That's the beauty of film. Like, those that come before us, they pioneer ideas. And then those who come after, we get to take ideas and try to build upon them. But Gordon's War was a classic. Jonathan earlier, he mentioned Three the Hard Way, which, yeah, it had to find its way into this film. But then there's even, you know, films.
7: The Warriors is one of
8: the Warriors. Or even when Jimmy Dean comes to that small town, you know, he rides that train on the top, and he's like, all those different things find their way to blend into your story.
7: I want to talk to you too again, because this theme of Black men who really seem to have a future. I was thinking about seeing how the great job Jimmy does in Cutthroat City, where he goes in with his drawings and he looks like he's got his whole life ahead of him, and he's squashed. And the same thing kind of happens to him here. And that's something you revisit in your movies in a lot of ways.
8: Well, when you think about being Black in America, right, so our experience is going to end up in our art. And there's so many times that, you know, doors are closed just because of the surface, you know, skin tone or judging the book by the cover. But then there's so much more that we got to offer, you know, and we've offered so much more. Our character says at the end of the film, and not to get like, this was a big political film, but at the end, he said, there's so many stories of the greatness of what we bring to the country, not just our bodies, right? Of course, we could be leaders in sports, we could be leaders in entertainment, but we've done great in science, medicine, engineering. There's so many other elements that we bring.
7: There's also literally the metaphor of how Black bodies are commodified in it, isn't it?
8: That's what I mean. It's like our bodies, like beyond it, you know, the B story of it being, you know, the organs and everything. Yeah, but it's like, no, sometimes it's our physical is what people want. Not realizing our mental is just as vast or even more, you know? And so we get taken on face value. Then you won't even learn how many great things that, you know, we've done mentally or spiritually. And so it was cool that our character tapped on it. And then another thing that I thought he tapped on that's important to me as an American citizen, because when I travel around the world, I travel as an American citizen. That's my passport. And if America is looked upon as the of the world, that's how they treat me. When America is looked upon as the light of the world, that's how they treat me. So I've been in different president administrations. When Obama was president, they was opening the door like this, yo. They was hooking me up, you know what I mean? But when Bush was president, It was deep. You know what I mean? So those type of things, once again, find their way into our art.
7: I mean, but I think it's a really complex movie because, you know, he takes care to clean the blood off that painting of the flag on the wall. So we see his loyalty and his patriotism there too, don't we?
8: Yeah, like he said to the villain, he said, it's self-evident. That's a big word when we say self-evident. That means nobody got to tell you. You don't got to write it. You ain't got to say it. It's self-evident that water is wet. That's it. And so when the forefathers wrote that document, they weren't kids. You know what I mean? They weren't, you know, a bunch of people trying to find themselves. These were mature men who've lived and did, you know, grotesque things in life, as well as did good things in life. And then get to a point to where, okay, let's form a document to represent what the goodness could be and declare, right? Declare the independence of life of every man. You know what I mean? So that's written. People could practice it how they want to practice it, right? You could tell me 5 + 5 = 15 all you want, and you could fool the whole audience, but it's still 10. And so that self-evident line I thought was important. I think when Shameik Moore, when he delivered it, like every time I watch it, and I've seen it 100 times or 1,000 times, I always feel the reality of it. It's self-evident, you know what I mean? We don't need no proof of it. The proof don't need truth. It's the lie you gotta try to prove.
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6: It's The Treatment and, as promised, the continuation of my conversation from the Tribeca Film Festival with master musician and filmmaker The RZA, whose horror film, One Spoon of Chocolate, played there.
7: I also want to talk to you about how important the women are in this. I mean, Randy's girlfriend's mother is an important part of the plot. Again, that for me, this is about this being a community, that the Black community is kind of its own underground that keeps messages alive, that tries to keep itself alive. And I wanted to, first of all, have you talk about that, because you said it's not political, but I think in addition to being a really satisfying action film, it is political.
8: There is an element in this film that's old school generation, new school generation. And I think that that the sheriff and even Mr. Lindsay, I think they represent some of the old school ideas. But when you get to Imari's character, Paris' character, Shamik's character, and RJ's character, they represent the new ideas. You know what I mean? They're already best friends. They're already living the vision of what equality can be, right? They're not looking at each other in no funny ways. They're, you know, so they represent the new. And sometimes the old ways just continue to be permeated upon us. But as an artist, I was conscious to be like, yo, this group of kids, you could see them right outside right now. If you go outside, you'll see that's the friend group right there. But that old group where everybody was kind of tribal into their own, and you could still see that too. But I think that's dwindling more than the new way.
7: Well, your wife and co-producer who gave up a house to make this movie was telling me that you've been working on this in one way or another since 2012.
8: Yeah, this movie is 13 years in the making, yeah.
7: So I have to ask, hearing that you like put it down and came back to it, because it feels like it's a tough thing to write because there's a lot of hard truths in it.
8: Yeah, it was tough to write. I got writer's block on it a few times. And even tough to make. When we was making it, or when me and Paul Hall, our producer. When we got ready to do it, we looked at it, and it was pretty ambitious for the budget that we had allocated. And so it was like, we can't do it for that budget. So then I had to call another executive producer, my brother Devon Diggs, in the building. And Devon had to, he had to put that other boat on hold, go into the safe and uncrack the lock. And he came to the table and he believed in the vision as well, which is great. Like, it's nothing better than having people to believe in your vision. At the time we did this film, I want to share, it was like the writer's strike had just ended. A lot of people actually wasn't working, right? A lot of the crew and the industry was in a tough time, but we was like, yo, we love this industry. We love this art form. We want to take economics and bring it to some city. We thought New York first, New Jersey. We thought Ohio, Pittsburgh. We ended up going to the beautiful city of Atlanta, which I think was the best bang for our dollar, to be reality. So thank you, Atlanta. And we just went, yo, and they say it takes a village. It took a village and the village bank account.
7: Well, one of the things I was noticing too, again, talking about the politics, that we know who everybody is by the way they dress. At one point when those guys are beating people, they're wearing polo shirts and khakis. And I couldn't help but think about, you know, good people on both sides kind of the argument.
8: Yeah.
7: And this feels like an especially necessary time for this movie right now to me.
8: Our costume designer, Lorraine, who's in the building. Hey, Lorraine. As we was designing the costume, she was smart to, like, choose, like, the various imagery that our villains will have. So in one capacity, we both was like, they got to be different. We don't want the normal plaid shirt, which we actually show you when we get to Pelago, is the guy behind the counter.
7: Yes.
8: He's the classic thing you would see if you watch the black exploitation films of the 80s or the 70s, right? But then when our boys came out, they was looking like they had bars. You know what I mean? They had on velour suits and
7: looked like a lot of Tommy Hilfiger. Not that I'm trying to.
8: Yeah, they had the Hilfiger. They was, but also though, then she pointed out like that there's also this undertone, traditional, non-traditional. What I mean by that is like the person who you don't think is feeling that way about you. That's the white polo shirts. And I was like, you know what? Okay, I'm a roll with you on this. And I think it turned out great, especially in the scene when they're beating Ramsey, which I decided to use the shadows for that scene. I felt like there was enough brutality in the movie of that particular style of violence. And so for that, I just wanted to show an artistic way of watching Ramsey be killed.
7: It's such a powerful film. And one of the things that I really find alluring about it is I can feel your confidence as a director. I mean, you really take your time with a lot of it. And also, too, there's that trust of introduced. For the most part, these are actors that people don't know. So we really get to lean in and pay attention in a way that we don't with their movies with actors with stars in them. And I just thought that really gives us this almost this kind of a folkloric feel. Something like Last House on the Left or one of those 70s movies where we didn't know the people. And so we are really watching and we get invested in those people too, don't we?
8: Yeah, definitely. And whether we know the talent individually, because everybody have their own fans, I think that what they did was they allowed the work to flow through them, not to put her on the spot. But think about Paris Jackson, right? She doesn't have to be an artist, okay? So she's not doing it. Like, some people do this as a job because it's a job you need, and some people just love art. And every day she came to work, she absorbed the work, she did the work, and she has a talent, which I like to call the muscle memory of an actress. So some actress will pick up this like this, right? And put it down here, and the next take put it here, the next take put it here, she'll put it right there every time where it belongs, right? And so as I'm watching each one of my actors, you know, Harry, who comes in here, the most sweetest spirit, you know, James, I'm talking about these guys got, they're not soft, but they are sweet-spirited people, and they're the most ruthless mother you want to see when the camera comes on. You know what I mean? And so that means that they were willing to let the material flow through them. And that's what an actor should do. So whether it's a big name or just someone who's coming right out of Yale or Juilliard, it's like, yo, let the work go through you. You know what I mean? And my cast did that.
7: But that's got to be part of the script, too, because, again, it feels like a real place. It's not just people saying things to say it. It felt like, I mean, I'm from Detroit, so unfortunately I've driven through that part of Ohio a lot. And it feels like that kind of small town thing. And I think that's a really hard thing to pull off. And big respect to you for this, because it really is an amazing movie.
8: Thank you, brother. Thank you. Thank you.
7: That sound mix, I mean, it's terrifying.
8: Yeah, we had, you know who else helped us out when we got to the sound? I can't remember Greg's last name right now. Greg and Bobby. He's a master of sound. You watch movies like Straight Outta Compton and, I mean, so many movies. And he did, this is our second movie together. And he's just meticulous with the sound. And you know, like my favorite scene is when the cars are chasing.
7: Yes.
8: We took the music out of that and say, let the sound go. And he had that rumbling in the theater, y'all. So well, I appreciate him.
7: The filmmaking, too. One of my favorite scenes is that scene where Unique is running through that field at night. And it looks really ghostly. It's almost like something out of Night of the Hunter. It's like something out of a nightmare. It's a really powerful sequence in the film.
8: Well, thank you. We talked about that with my DP, Brandon Cox. Brandon was my DP on Cutthroat City. If things go well for me, he'll be my DP on my next film. And if I could still afford him. But he got us the truck with the big crane on top. And so we was running through with it. And, you know, I'm in the backseat. He let me steer the camera. He steered the camera. We like two guys in a video game. But what he did that really helped that shot was he said, yo, let's smoke this whole field out. So that fog, you see? So when that started drifting and you got that wide shot, it's like, what the this guy running to, you know what I mean?
7: Yes.
8: And what is he running from? And psychologically, what I hope creatively you would get, and I'm not sorry to say this, the idea of the runaway slave.
7: Oh, 100%.
8: That was the
7: yes.
8: idea I wanted to give, you know what I mean?
7: That's exactly what it felt like. And Ohio was part of the Underground Railroad, so I definitely thought about
8: exactly.
7: that same reason too. But you were talking about, I mean, so many of these scenes for me have these moments that, I mean, I just, one of these guys talks about, give us those Jordans, and we see Randy's Jordans in a jar in the coroner's office. I mean,
8: right.
7: There's just so many notes like that you just sort of take in and go, this is a filmmaker who really knows how to achieve his effects and what he wants. And again, for me, that's how much you've grown. So I watched all your stuff to get ready for this. And there's this kind of photorealist style in Cutthroat City that I really liked. But this is like old-fashioned movie making. It's a big, wide screen. We know where we are all the time, especially in that last 10 minutes of action. That's really hard to do. You know this because you made action movies before. So let us know exactly where we are. Have some idea how many people are still left to fight, how exhausted he is. I felt beat up by the end of the movie. That's astonishing to pull all that stuff off.
8: Thank you, brother. Thank you.
11: I smoke all the mic like smoking Joe Frazier, the Hellraiser, raising hell with the flavor, terrorize the jam.
6: What becomes a legend most? 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This week is documentary filmmaker Tadeshi Nakamura on a doc on the new culture that broke new ground. The show is produced and edited by Rebecca Mooney and mixed by Katie Gilchrist. I like the ground just as it is. To better days, everyone. I'm Elvis Mitchell. It's The Treatment.
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12: From KCRW, I'm Evan Kleiman, and this is Good Food. Every week, I tuck my food scraps in a bag and stow it in the freezer. I greet it many times because as it gets bigger, it falls out each time I open the freezer door. The night before trash collection day, I put the frozen scraps in the green bin, hoping that there are enough dry leaves and landscape trimmings so the vegetables don't pool at the bottom of the bin. All this is to say that there is some effort to compost food scraps that is tolerable because there is hope that at the end there is something positive. Enter Yannick Schaller, Good Food's Julia Child Foundation Fellow, whose work is focused on the intersection of food and climate. Yannick, you're relatively new to LA. You moved here roughly 6 months ago, and when you took on this story, it probably seemed pretty straightforward. But this is LA, a sprawling city that is made up of many diverse neighborhoods. So I'm curious, was the story straightforward? And if not, what makes talking about compost in Los Angeles

0: news? Should I feel like all my efforts are worth it?
1: It's a really good question. It's an important question. I would say that there is definitely light at the end of the tunnel, but it's not entirely clear how long the tunnel is, if you catch my drift. I think maybe just to start off, my own experience coming here 6 months ago, until then, my composting background had really been kind of confined to my own parents' backyard experience. They live in rural Indiana. We don't have any haulers coming by to grab our food scraps. We just kind of put it in bins that are maybe 20 yards from our back door. And over time, it just turns into mulch, which we use for, you know, yard projects. It's very simple. My dad barely puts any effort into it. It's just kind of like, oh, we've got to take these eggshells out back and let them sit there for a while. I think I was expecting, obviously, a more complicated story here. It's a very different place than the place that I know well. But I wasn't prepared for just how complex the situation turned out to be. I spoke with, well, I think maybe 6 or 7 people who are all intimately connected with this puzzle that is composting here in LA. I would say the things that are most thorny about the situation, the way this all works here. One is that the city itself is only actually responsible for a fraction of the waste disposal in LA. There are far more people that are served by private companies. And so the city is trying to work with these companies to get them on board, but it's not really easy for them to see fit to compost when they weren't composting before. And the other issue is that a lot of residents just aren't quite convinced, like you mentioned, that they should be putting in as much effort as they need to be to make this all worthwhile.
0: Well, I'm open and ready to be convinced. Take it away, Yannick.
1: I'm standing on the curb in front of my home, half asleep, watching the garbage truck trundle towards me. It's Friday morning, 8 a.m., trash collection day in my neighborhood. I've come prepared with my enormous green plastic bin. It's full of a week's worth of organic waste generated by my 6-person household. The truck scoops my bin up and empties it. Then it crawls past, heading on to scoop many more bins from many more curbsides. It's utterly unremarkable. But this moment is decades in the making. These green bins have existed since the 90s, but they were only used for yard waste, grass clippings, branches, things like that. That changed in 2019, when the LA Department of Sanitation and Environment, LA SAN for short, launched its curbside organics program. The impetus for the program was a piece of legislation that was passed 3 years earlier, called Senate Bill 1383. The bill required cities across California to cut the amount of organic waste they sent to landfills by 50% by the year 2020, and by 75% by 2025. The obvious question is, did we meet that goal? I promise we'll get to that. First, we need to back up a bit.
2: SB 1383 was one of the largest changes to Californians' interaction with their trash in a couple of generations.
1: That's Crystal Beckham. She works for the Little Hoover Commission, which is an oversight committee for the state of California. Back in 2023, the commission published a report that checked in on the status of SB 1383's rollout. Beckham was the lead author. She found that California had missed its 2020 target by a lot.
2: Instead of reducing the amount of organic material going into landfills by 50% below 2014 levels, the amount of organic waste going into landfills actually increased by 1 million tons.
1: You heard that right. Not only did California fail to reduce the amount of organic material ending up in landfills, the state actually added to it. Why? State officials said that it was because until 2022, the targets laid out in SB 1383 were unenforceable. When Beckham released her report the following year, California was finally moving in the right direction, but she estimated that the state was still going to fall short of its 2025 goal by about 8 million tons. There were 3 main reasons for that. First, Beckham says the law didn't give a ton of instructions on exactly how to divert food waste from landfills.
2: The original bill was actually a fairly short bill by legislative standards and didn't provide a lot of detail. And so it was up to local agencies to step up from there and figure out how to implement the rules.
1: That handoff hasn't been particularly smooth. Back in 2016, when SB 1383 was signed into law,

0: law, more than 150 municipalities in California didn't have the infrastructure in place to divert food waste from landfills. 7 years later, nearly three-quarters of those municipalities had asked for extensions on the 2025 deadline. They still needed more time to come up with systems that could meet the state's targets. The second issue was that SB 1383 just needed better PR.
1: We heard from several members of the public who said, my waste utility has asked me to start doing this, and I don't understand why I need to start sorting my trash differently.
0: In order to get more people to start separating their food scraps, the report recommended that the state revamp its messaging strategy.
1: We recommended basically an educational campaign on every level. You may be familiar with state campaigns on other topics such as like fire prevention, or we recommended kind of that top level messaging to create that consciousness, and also messaging all the way down to the local level where your waste utility would send you information about why you were sorting your trash differently than how you were previously.
0: Here in Los Angeles, LA San has taken Beckham's advice seriously. The department is putting composting information online, housed on a website and an app. The city also unveiled an AI chatbot who can answer questions about the curbside program. Smokey the Bear says that only you can prevent forest fires, but Professor Green is more than happy to help separate your trash.
2: There are a million different items and a million different things that can go into each of our different bins.
0: This is James Rosca, an environmental engineer with LA San.
2: That includes meat, cheese, dairy, things that some people are a little hesitant about.
0: He told me that the department has handed out 300,000 composting pails that can sit on your kitchen counter. Rosca says the pails have gone over well, and in passing them out to residents, he gets the chance to chat with people about the importance of the composting program. He says that helps boost participation, too. But in a city like this one, lasting change to the way people manage their food waste is a tricky proposition.
2: It is always a challenge in terms of rolling out citywide programs just because of how expansive the city is.
0: LA's sprawl is notorious. LA San serves 750,000 people, which is a lot, but it's less than a fifth of the city's overall population. The vast majority of Angelenos get their waste collected by private haulers, and many of those companies don't currently offer composting services to their customers. Rosca says LA San is working with those companies to launch curbside composting programs of their own, but that process takes time. And even the people living in the neighborhoods that have curbside composting are feeling frustrated. Residents say that they're drowning in green bins, even when their households don't generate enough food waste to fill a single one. And despite LA San's revamped messaging strategy, plastic waste is still regularly ending up in the green bins.
3: A lot of the constituents see that green bin as a third trash can, essentially. You know, they fill up their black can or brown can, and then it's like, oh, I'll add this. And so we see a high level contamination in that feedstock, but primarily plastics.
0: This is Christian Soto, the general manager of the Blossom Valley Organics composting facility near Bakersfield. The facility, which is owned and operated by a company called Recology, handles organic waste from 12 cities across LA and Orange County. I saw the contamination Soto was talking about firsthand on a tour of Blossom Valley. The amount of plastic in the intake piles was impossible to overlook. Bags and packaging material almost seemed to be sprouting directly from the dirt. But despite the pollution, the facility manages to process 500,000 tons of organic waste each year. At Blossom Valley, organic waste moves through a four-stage process. First, workers remove things that can't be converted into compost, mostly the larger chunks of plastic that Soto was referring to earlier. Then, the waste gets shredded and heaped into long mounds called windrows. Fueled by just oxygen and water, microbes break down the organic matter even further. Finally, the material gets shredded one last time, and screening machines and staff sift any remaining contaminants out of the mix. The finished compost piles up in an enormous 40-foot mound, still teeming with microbial activity. The whole process takes 12 weeks. The final product has the color and consistency of crushed Oreos and radiates heat like asphalt in the summertime. Soto says the amount of organic material Blossom Valley receives has increased in the years since SB 1383 was signed into law.
3: CalRecycle has been enforcing the diversion program, diverting, you know, green waste out of the landfills. We've seen an increase of material here. The only downside to that is that on the procurement side, they haven't been as enforceful.
0: This brings us to the third issue that Crystal Beckham raised with the rollout of SB 1383. Even if a city like LA managed to divert 75% of its food waste from landfills, that waste still needs a home. To use Soto's word, it needs to be procured. SB 1383 doesn't just focus on diverting organic waste from landfills. It says that the diverted waste needs to find its way back into the community, too. Each year, the law requires the city of LA to repurpose more than 300,000 tons of organic waste. That's enough to bury an entire football field in about 70 feet of compost every single year. When SB 1383 was enacted in 2016, the law encouraged communities to convert their compost into biogas, which could then be used as a fuel source. But when Gavin Newsom became the governor of California 2 years later, he committed the state to a strict renewable energy diet, and biogas isn't renewable. Beckham says that this meant that SB 1383's main strategy for reusing organic waste was suddenly off limits.
1: Local governments and the companies that are processing organic waste were in the middle wondering, what are we supposed to do with all of this organic material? There's only so much mulch you can create before you don't need any more mulch.
0: But the Blossom Valley facility has found a suitable home for the hundreds of thousands of tons of compost they're producing. LA's food scraps are worth their weight in gold to farmers like Jonathan Romero, who grows pistachios for Laborde Land Company in Bakersfield. Before sourcing compost from Recology, Laborde was paying for all sorts of synthetic fertilizers to boost the productivity of their soils.
4: We were doing a lot of heavy liquid or spraying, you know, fertilizers, chemicals, just trying to maximize our ground, our soils, to get them to break and be able to produce a very healthy nut for our consumers.
0: That spraying was expensive. Compost is much cheaper by comparison. Recology sells their product for as little as $5 a ton, but Laborde's getting it for free. The orchard typically uses grant funding from the state to cover the cost of their annual 3,000-ton supply.
4: When people from Los Angeles are wondering, well, what's going on with this compost? What's it doing? How's it making a difference? Oh, it's making a big difference for us because our trees are growing very healthy. Our quality of our pistachios are amazing as well.
0: Romero says the quality of Recology's compost is top-notch, and thanks to the avalanche of food waste flowing out of LA, they're never short on quantity either. Romero is thrilled to be riding the compost bandwagon, but he says that a lot of other California farmers haven't climbed aboard yet.
4: We're always pushing for the new growers coming into business to get informed, to know about these opportunities, because there's actually a lot of growers that don't know about this. You know, telling them about this is like, I'm speaking in a whole different language. They don't believe me. What do you mean you're getting it for free?
0: Even though a big chunk of its food waste is getting upcycled for farmers like Romero, Los Angeles is probably still falling short. I say probably because it's complicated and the city hasn't finished crunching the numbers yet. SB 1383's original waste diversion targets were always going to be difficult to meet. James Rosca, the LA San employee, wouldn't speculate on just how close LA came to hitting the 75% target last year. As with procurement, it's probably safe to assume that the city isn't quite there yet. But Rosca says that's actually the whole point.
2: We never really have kind of a stop or end point when it comes to our programs because waste is just a continuous issue for us to address.
0: Like Rosca said, waste management reform doesn't always map well onto a timeline. For 1383 to ultimately be successful, he says cities will need to focus on more than just organic waste diversion.
2: How do we look more holistically and big picture at all these other types of materials that people are throwing away? I think we are trying to look at a lot of more just waste generation, consumer behavior. How do we get folks to just be more mindful of reducing how much they're wasting in the first place?
0: Judging by the amount of plastic that's still showing up in the intake at Blossom Valley, Rosca is right to identify consumer behavior as an area for improvement. Yes, it's a bit of a pain to wheel that hulking green bin to the curb and back each week. But I'm going to make the time to do it, because as I watch the compost truck drive off into the distance, at least I know that it's heading in the right direction. For Good Food, I'm Yannick Schaller.
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7: 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I hope you're enjoying the program today. Sam Sanders is coming along next at 11, and his guest this morning is the comedian Margaret Cho. Be sure to make time for that, too. And you know, there's the KCRW app where you can listen to this and anything else you want, when you want. 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
5: Welcome back to Good Food. At a time of chaos and crisis, it helps to focus on things that ground us and have real meaning. That may look different for everyone. For Jeff Chu, his time as a seminarian on a 21-acre farm changed his outlook and unearthed who he was at his core. How did his time nurturing a compost pile force him to understand the concepts of rediscovery and relearning? He shares his journey in the book, Good Soil. Hi, Jeff.
8: Hi, Evan.
5: The book is thoughtful and has so much fodder for thinking. I know it's a book I'm going to turn to again and again. You open the book with musings on how Western thought often relies on linear storytelling, while most of our life journeys are the opposite of linear. How is Chinese storytelling different?
8: Chinese storytelling mimics the year in that we cycle through over and over, right? Spring, summer, fall, winter. Then we come back to spring again. And it's not that we're exactly the same, but there's an understanding that we move through these seasons and then we have a new opportunity to begin again. As eaters, for instance, right, we keep coming back to foods that give us delight. There's a reason we call them comfort foods, those dishes that we seek out when we're sad or when we need a little boost to our spirits. So life is cyclical like that. We're cyclical eaters. We eat certain things in the summertime. We eat certain things in the wintertime. So Chinese storytelling reflects how we live, really. It's not about, moving from A to B to C. It's A to B to C, back to A, and then back to B.
5: What had been your relationship with religion and the church before taking this path of joining a seminary?
8: I grew up in a super religious Chinese Baptist family. My grandfather was a preacher. My grandmother was a primary school Bible teacher. And that was our social network. That was really the structure that defined our lives. The complicated thing for me personally was when I realized I was gay, which doesn't really fit into conservative Chinese culture or Christian culture particularly well. So I spent a fair amount of my early adulthood kind of wandering spiritually, not really fitting in. And it took me a while to realize that my faith and my sexuality weren't at odds with each other, that I could be honest about both.
5: What you worked at a magazine previous to deciding to study in a seminary. What was your beat at the magazine where you worked?
8: Well, when I started my career at Time Magazine, I was a generalist. I was super lucky that I got to write about everything from movies to religion to food. And then eventually, after a short stint at Condé Nast working at a business magazine, I ended up at Fast Company, another business magazine. And there, my coverage area was international affairs as well as design. I think the common thread for all of it, though, was that I was always looking for stories of hope. There is so much sadness and hardship in the world, but I think that was what I was drawn to. People who were doing interesting things in the world, who were cultivating hope.
5: And your leaving that job was preceded by a period of time when you were questioning where you belonged and the import of your work. Can you just briefly reflect on that period of questioning, that time of feeling unmoored?
8: I think a lot of us go through life and we find ourselves at a point where we realize, hey, I ended up here and I'm not sure exactly how, but my work, the structure of my life, the rhythm of my days isn't giving me satisfaction. I'm not getting out of it the sense of mattering in the world that I want. So that was really where I found myself, with this kind of hole in my heart. And I was trying to figure out why life in New York City, with all the glamour that I had thought it would bring, wasn't quite enough for me.
5: So you get accepted to Princeton's Theological Seminary. How did you get involved with a farm?
8: So when you go to grad school, normally you end up in classrooms. And I was 39 years old. I was pretty scared, honestly, not having opened a textbook in nearly two decades. And I was flipping through the course catalog, and I saw a course listing for a class that was happening on a farm. And the course listing said that one of the things you're going to do in this class is grow food. I love food. I love eating. I love cooking. And I thought, you know what? I'm going to have to take these other requirements. Maybe having one class that is a little different from the other ones could be really good for me. And that was it. I honestly didn't know what I was getting myself into.
5: So this farm called the Farminary, which is adorable, wasn't just a place to learn to grow vegetables or tend livestock. What is the underlying mission and focus of the place?
8: This was a farm that was supposed to grow sod. So over the years, what happens is the topsoil gets stripped away. It gets shipped off to people's green lawns. So when the seminary took over the farm, the farm director, who was a Mennonite kid from Kansas originally, he thought one of the things we have to do is regenerate this land. The goal was to restore this land to health so that it could produce for generations to come.
5: And within that process, there was a ton of theological lesson.
8: Everything that we were doing was involved with the coursework. It was intertwined in the curriculum. So, for instance, there was a class on the society and culture of ancient Israel. And what the professor did for that class was to borrow a couple of goats, because in ancient Israel, people kept goats. Likewise, for other classes, we worked on the farm's CSA. Every Thursday, folks in the community would come to pick up their vegetables and their flowers. And our job was to harvest and to weed and to sow and to keep producing so that the CSA shareholders would have vegetables in their baskets the following week. All of this was designed to get us to think about the rhythms of life, our interdependence with creation, what it takes to sustain life, not just for humans, but for an entire ecosystem.
5: There was an icebreaker at the initial meeting of those who were accepted to the course you were on at the farm, and you were each asked to use five words or phrases to describe the soils you came from. Can you please read the paragraph in which you describe the thinking that sort of set you off on?
8: To name the soils that you come from is to acknowledge that you were not self-made, because there is no such thing as a self-made human. It places you in the context of an ecosystem. It confesses that you are a creature, simply someone created by forces beyond you, which is to say reared and scarred and sanded and formed. It admits that you are not some nebula floating in the ether, but that you have roots and are inescapably interdependent with the world around you.
5: It's so powerful and so fascinating, the way that it threw you into an understanding of how much judgment you had about those around you.
8: Look, I'm petty. I confess I'm petty. That's a part of being human. But being a companion with these other folks as we grew things together led us to have some really great conversations. Part of our class was also having a potluck dinner every week. And when folks bring food that matters to them, you start asking questions. Why is it that you brought that casserole? What does that cake mean to you? The food carried stories, and stories are invitations. And it really did force me to be a little less of a jerk. And being in this class with 19 other people from all over the US, but also all over the world, there was a student from Korea, a student from Germany, it really humbled me. It really opened me up to not just the way we move through the world, what we bring to the potluck table, but who these people really were.
5: At one point, Nate, the man who managed the farm, was listening to you say, once again, unpack a farm metaphor. And he said to you, what if you just tried to see this place for what it is and not what it could do for you? What did that bring about in you?
8: It honestly took me a while to figure out what he was talking about, because I think I've been so conditioned, as I think a lot of us have, to see the world around us in a pretty utilitarian way. What is this going to get me? What can this place or this person do for me? And Nate was inviting me to see the land just as land, to observe who else lives here. It's not just humans who are using this land as a farm. There are Canada geese in the pond. There are fish in the pond. There are foxes and deer and groundhogs, bees and butterflies, all kinds of creatures that pass through this land and call it home. There are oak and maple trees. Those maple trees aren't just good for sap if we decided to tap them. The maple trees are maple trees just by existing, right? So he was just trying to get me to notice. And I think that's sometimes a hard thing for busy folks to do, to stop ourselves and our thought processes long enough just to pay attention.
5: I would love it if you would talk about when your mom came to visit you at the farmery and you ended up cooking one of the chickens that you raised.
8: One of the things that has always brought my mom and me together, even though she's really struggled with my sexuality and I've really struggled with her theological convictions, is that we can always come to the table. We can always meet in the kitchen. I think my mom is an amazing cook, and so much of what I've learned has come from just standing by her side, because a lot of Chinese folks, we don't have recipes. It's just about smell and taste and just over the years figuring out how things are supposed to be. So my mom always says, do you want me to come cook a meal? And this time I said, yes, but we decided to cook the meal together. We decided to cook one of the chickens that I had helped to raise and then slaughtered. And we cooked it in the traditional fashion of my father's Chinese tribe, which is the hakka, which is a salt-baked chicken. You wrap the chicken in parchment and then you encrust it all in salt. I'd never done it before, and my mom had never done it before. And it was a way of learning something together. My dad doesn't visit because he doesn't approve of my marriage, but as an act of honor, I sent the drumstick home with my mom for my dad, because for Chinese folks, the drumstick is considered the choice meat on the chicken.
5: What is the dish that grounds you in your identity and that you make when you need to feel a sense of belonging?
8: Oh, no question, my comfort food is fried rice. Fried rice is the thing my grandma made for me when I was a kid. She and my grandfather lived in senior housing in Berkeley, and I would sit at the dining table as the wok turner was clacking against her old iron wok, and I could smell the sesame oil and the soy sauce, and I could just anticipate that umami and the little crispy bits, because she would let the rice crisp up on the bottom. I have never made fried rice as good as my grandma's, but I do cook it in my best imitation of how she would. A few years into our marriage, I realized that I had a piece of brisket, leftover barbecued brisket from Texas, in my fridge, and I made fried rice with it. That was a revelation. First of all, because brisket fried rice, turns out, is phenomenal. But also, I realized I had stumbled into a dish that encapsulated my marriage. My husband's from Texas, loves barbecue. I'm Chinese. And here we had a dish that represented us. So a few times a year, we'll take a piece of brisket that we brought back from Texas and stuck in the freezer, and we'll defrost it, and I'll make brisket fried rice, which just reminds me both of my grandmother's love, but also of my husband.
5: That's so awesome. You talk about hearing famed author Octavia Butler speak about religion and comfort. We could all lean into what comfort is for us right now. Could you read what that brought up for you?
8: Sure. Comfort can come in different forms for different people. For some of us, it's rooted in being right, right about the facts, on the right team, on the right side of history. For many, it's an absence of some negative emotion, whether it's worry or pain, financial uncertainty, or another fear. For others, for me, I think, comfort comes in being reminded of possibility. Surely there is something more than this. Surely we will find redemption. Surely what's broken can be made whole, and what hurts will be healed.
5: That's writer, reporter, preacher, and in his words, pretend farmer, Jeff Chu. His book is Good Soil, The Education of an Accidental Farmhand. In a minute, it's been 50 years since famed cookbook author Edna Lewis published The Taste of Country Cooking. We look back on her life and legacy next.
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5: You're listening to Good Food on KCRW. I'm Evan Kleiman. The Taste of Country Cooking, Edna Lewis's seminal cookbook, turns 50 this month. In 2024, the New York Times declared it the most influential American cookbook of the past 100 years. So why don't more people know about it? And why isn't its author, Edna Lewis, a household name? The simple answer is because she was Black. Born and raised in rural Virginia, Miss Lewis eventually settled in New York City. She became the chef of a celebrated cafe known for its Southern-inspired dishes. Years later, with encouragement from Judith Jones, Julia Child's editor, Edna Lewis wrote The Taste of Country Cooking. The book emphasized how seasonality and vegetable dishes drive Southern cooking. Beyond the recipes, it contains a trove of valuable information about Southern and African American foodways. This week, we revisit my conversation with Deb Freeman, executive producer and host of the documentary film Finding Edna Lewis. Hi, Deb.
10: Hi.
5: I so enjoyed the documentary.
10: Oh, that's so good to hear.
5: There was something about the cinematography and the rhythm of it that, for me, mirrored Miss Lewis's way of being. It was very elegant. How did you first learn about Edna Lewis?
10: Yeah, so I did not grow up knowing about Miss Lewis, even though I grew up in Virginia. Only when I started writing about Black foodways about a decade ago did I realize who she was. And really, it came through a Google search of looking for Virginia chefs and trying to learn more. And when I saw her name, yeah, I read a little bit about her online and said, oh, well, I'm going to drive to the store and get Taste of Country Cooking. And I remember getting it and going back to the car and sitting in the parking lot and being so surprised by it, because it does not read like a normal cookbook that is just straight recipes. There's a narrative, there's prose, and it's just really beautiful. And I was absolutely floored.
5: So interesting. Can you describe her upbringing in Freetown, Virginia?
10: Freetown, Virginia, if folks are familiar with Charlottesville, which is where the University of Virginia is, Freetown is about 20 minutes or so away from there. So it's a very small town, and it was founded by emancipated slaves. So that obviously makes it one of the more interesting things, because this is a kind of from the ground up kind of community that was very close-knit, but it was important for folks there to have their own schools. So teachers were brought in to teach children how to read and write. And it was a largely, you know, a farming community where folks were, you know, not only growing vegetables, but they were also butchering animals as well. So it was very agricultural. It was very a community that really relied on the seasonality of what was growing and when, and that determined the way that they ate.
5: Can you describe Edna Lewis, the woman, describe her bearing, her voice, her writing style?
10: Her voice, to at least for me, is very similar to her writing in that it's very soft-spoken. It's very elegant. It's very direct at the same time. You know, it's very soothing in a lot of ways. And so that is how I imagine her personality to be. I've talked to her niece, for example, Nina, and, you know, she was saying that although she was soft-spoken, she had a great sense of humor and she was very determined. And so I think that underneath all of the kind of genteelness of it all, there clearly had to be some sense of steadfastness and purpose. And I think that you can kind of see that underlying in her writing.
5: I was so intrigued by the story of Cafe Nicholson, the restaurant she created with John Nicholson in 1948. Tell us about the place, the kind of food she was making, who patronized the restaurant, and how did it come about?
10: Edna Lewis, when she moved to New York, one of the things that she did to support herself was essentially cook for dinner parties throughout the city. And she gained this reputation for being just an amazing cook. And so by the time the opportunity to cook at Cafe Nicholson came along, Miss Lewis already had the stellar reputation among the who's who in Manhattan, if you will. What's interesting to note is that she was also a partner in the restaurant, which at that time is practically unheard of for a woman, much less a Black woman, in 1948. She's there and she's cooking not necessarily your stereotypical kind of Southern food, fried chicken, your mac and cheese, that sort of thing, but she's definitely cooking Virginia food, right? And so she's definitely doing a roast chicken, for example, and she's doing that well. And so she's cooking this food for this interesting kind of celebrity slash upwardly mobile slash bohemian community that come to see her. And so she was not schmoozing. She was a working chef. While dinner service was going on, she and her sister were in the back, definitely handling every bit and piece of whatever was coming out of the kitchen that night.
5: Give us some names of who patronized the restaurant, because it gives so much flavor to what we imagine.
10: Yeah, so Jackie Robinson was there. Truman Capote was there. Eleanor Roosevelt actually showed up and she was there. So it's this interesting academic folks who are in the literary canon who are showing up there. And it's really interesting because it's a cross-section that you wouldn't exactly expect to find necessarily in, you know, this tiny little restaurant in New York.
5: It must have been one of the most difficult scenes for you to shoot, but was, I think, so historically laden. Was the scene where you're visiting a former plantation where she actually worked as a cook for a while. Can you describe the place and that part of her life?
10: Yeah, so that scene, we filmed at Middleton Place, which, as you said, Miss Lewis actually cooked at. She was hired to recreate plantation cooking and plantation food. And so that was really interesting to shoot because, as you said, it was incredibly emotional. And, you know, once you set foot on the property, it's very, I think heavy is probably the word that I would use. And everyone from the crew to Amethyst Ganaway, who was our guest during that segment, every single person just felt this overwhelming presence of just, you know, I'm not into spooky things, but people who were there before, I don't quite know how else to explain it. And getting through that interview was definitely challenging because we're not just speaking to Miss Lewis, we're also speaking to the enslaved people who came before and you know, who worked where we were sitting. And so it was incredibly important to shoot there, but it was also incredibly difficult. And not only did she work there at the restaurant, she actually lived on the premises. So she would walk from the mill house, you know, to the restaurant, to and fro every single day. And I just, you know, one of the things that I kept thinking about was, what was that like? What did that mean for her? You know, she's the granddaughter of enslaved people, to basically, you know, not only just work, but live and work where those sort of atrocities were going on every single day. So it really was very weighty, but what I think is an important thing to note, not only just in her life, but in the film as well.
5: Absolutely. I mean, it was very poignant to actually see that apartment.
10: Yeah.
5: In the process of creating this documentary and the series, which you created before this, was there a particular experience or nugget of research that you came upon that surprised or delighted you?
10: You know, butter-laden kind of dishes, although they are there and they are delicious. And as a Southerner, you know, I absolutely love them. But there's a diversity that's also there. And then finally, I also think that more narrowly talking about Virginia food, I think Virginia food gets a bad rap if it even gets any sort of conversation at all in food media. Virginia often gets overlooked as far as our food traditions and, you know, how a lot of Southern foods start right here in Virginia. And I think that because she always had that as a focus in every single one of her cookbooks, she's really putting Virginia first in our food ways. And that's something that I think food media today could really pay attention to.
5: Were there challenges trying to uncover details about her life to cover in the movie?
10: Yeah, I mean, there is some archival footage of her. There is not as much as I would have liked to include. And so that definitely was a bit of a challenge. We were filming and we didn't know if we were going to be able to find any footage that was digitized that we would be able to include. And honestly, I think it was in November, we finally were able to get some digital footage. The University of South Carolina had a clip, which we actually showed in the documentary, and they actually took it from reel to reel to digital for us. And we were absolutely grateful that we were able to put that in along with some audio clips of Ms. Lewis. We were able to include that as well.
5: How do you think Edna Lewis's work and philosophy have influenced and is influencing modern day chefs and the food industry?
10: I mean, I think the simplest answer to that is we talk about food to table today as if it's, you know, it's a phrase that we all know. Everyone automatically knows what that means. But when, you know, Ms. Lewis was writing cookbooks and particularly Taste of Country Cooking, that was not a phrase that was, you know, thrown about. And quite frankly, I would imagine Ms. Lewis would just say, that's just how we cook. There wasn't like a title for it. And I think that her approach to using the best ingredients and using what was in season, seasonality, I think those are concepts that where they have always been a part of American food and other cultures as well, of course, I think that we are now trying to put a name on it, you know, and we're trying to kind of frame it a little bit more.
5: Well, I want to thank you for your documentary. It's really wonderful. It was just, I so enjoyed watching it.
10: Oh, thank you so much. Thank you. You never know what the response is going to be, but every single person that worked on this film really believed in Ms. Lewis's story and wanted to pay just, you know, the greatest amount of respect and honor her legacy and hopefully ensure that other people who haven't heard about her are interested in her and, more importantly, get her cookbooks and actually cook her recipes.
5: Yeah, 100%. Thank you so much, Deb.
10: Thanks for having me.
5: That was Deb Freeman, executive producer and host of Finding Edna Lewis. Her podcast, Setting the Table, explores the stories and histories of African-American cuisine and foodways. I encourage you to watch the documentary. It's a wonderful look at one of the most influential American writers and cooks of the 20th century. And there's a new 50th anniversary edition of The Taste of Country Cooking out now with a foreword by Tony Tipton Martin. If you don't have this book in your library yet, it's a must. The Market Report is on deck. Stay close.
7: 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And on The Market Report, Jillian Ferguson has found cactus paddles. I can remember preparing those for the first time back in the day. 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Stay tuned. Good Food is back in just a moment.
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5: I'm Evan Kleiman, and this is Good Food. And it's that time in the show when we head to the farmer's market to find out what's in season this last weekend of May in Southern California.
13: This is Jillian Ferguson with The Market Report. This time of year, you can usually find a pile of thorny nopales or cactus petals on the back corner of Farmer Dolores's stand right behind her Maui onions. And here to tell us how to handle and prepare this prickly ingredient is Andrew Ponce. Andrew's been cooking in Los Angeles for years. He was the sous chef at Bestia and then was working as the chef de cuisine at Cento in West Adams when he opened his pop-up turned brick and mortar. It's a modern Mexican concept called Ati, and it's located in Echo Park. Hi, Andrew.
14: Hi, Jillian. How are you?
13: I'm good. So let's talk about cactus. First of all, they've got thorns. So how do we handle them?
14: Carefully. I mean, you grab them by the bottom and, you know, with either a knife or a potato peeler, I peel the thorns off. And then, you know, there's many ways to kind of like approach it. Growing up in a Mexican household, you kind of just throw it in a pot and you cook it, so it like kind of it vaporizes all the goo out. We do that for a cocktail that we have at the restaurant, but I do different approaches on it. You know, for the tomato salad, I actually cure it with salt and sugar. And then I also do it raw in a chimichurri. You know, like cactus and mint, cilantro, preserved lemon, anchovy, and olive oil. I think the olive oil helps mask that, like that slime that we're not used to. So yeah, so a few ways that we do it at the restaurant.
13: Okay, so raw, cured, and cooked.
14: Yes.
13: So let's talk about this curing. I've never heard of that before. Walk us through the whole process.
14: We peel off the thorns, and then I cut it how I want to cut it, and I weigh it. And then I do like a 1% cure of equal parts salt and sugar. And then I let it sit for like a half hour. And you'll see all the slime kind of comes out. And then I put it in like those like OXO small salad spinners. Mm-hmm. And I spin it. And then you just see all that slime kind of comes out. So that's the first version. And then do it again. So another like half hour. So like an hour for the whole thing to be cured. And it shrinks, but I love it because it still is bright. It's bright green. It's crunchy. Like you taste the nopal, like the flavor, the full flavor of it. So I think that's my favorite version of it.
13: I love that idea. And can you talk about the flavor of nopal?
14: Yeah, I think it's like a between like a green bean and an okra.
13: Okay.
14: Right? Like that's the best way how I can explain it. Yeah.
13: So once you have the cured nopales, what do you do with them?
14: Mix it with our tomato salad. It's nopales and cucumbers, just simply tossed in lemon juice, olive oil, salt, and then on top of like whipped feta, salsa negra. We use like a chili erfa, which is the same one we use for the tuna tostada, and then like just some cilantro flowers and some huacatay from Coleman Farms.
13: Mm. And for people who are intimidated by the cactus and taking out those thorns, you can also buy them pre-prepped by Dolores here at the market. Do you ever buy those?
14: I buy most of them too because of the cocktail that we do at the restaurant. I mean, it saves a lot of time, you know, the bar team, so they're not so like intimidated by the spikes and stuff. So yeah, I buy like three bags of those as well as much as the paddles. I cook those in the pot, like no oil, just throw straight in the pot, you know, low heat, then go up. You'll hear it sizzling, right? But once it stops to sizzle, that's when it's like, okay, it's drying up. You know, you want to not just look, but also listen. And I blend that with a simple syrup and cucumbers, and that's going to be like our base for our nopal cocktail, you know? So it's like a mezcal base and like a chili liqueur. It's like on the spicier side with a sal de gusano rim. It's very, very good.
13: Oh, that sounds awesome. Thank you, Andrew.
14: Of course.
13: That was Andrew Ponce, chef and founder behind Ati on Sunset Boulevard in Echo Park. They are open for dinner 7 days a week and lunch on Sundays. Dolores, who grows the cactus we just talked about, has gracefully declined my many requests to interview her, but you can find her cactus every Wednesday at the Santa Monica Farmers Market. Another farm who Andrew buys from is Two Peas in a Pod, run by farmer Lori Heal and her son, Zach Nichols. The farm is located near the Central Coast, and there is so much to talk about on the table this week. Hi, Zach.
15: How's it going?
13: Good. So let's start with your berries, which are coming in strong. What do you have?
15: So this is a fun berry time. One thing that we're pretty well known for is the Alala berries. Pretty much, long story short, it's a fancy blackberry. It's got way more flavor on the front end and back end. Tangier, sweeter, the best pie berry, the best jam berry. What's next to that, which is also kind of my favorite berry, harder to come by, is the boysenberry. We do sell out of that every week. We don't have many plants. I really do need to plant more. Awesome, way more vibrant, a little sweeter, cool looking berry.
13: A few farmers here grow them at the market, but we don't see them commercially. Why is that?
15: So the thing about Alala berries, boysenberries, we also have Pakistan mulberries. All those berries, they don't really have a shelf life. That's why you don't see them at Vons or Erewhon or any of those fancy places, because once you pick them, we do our diligence in picking everything as ripe as possible, so it's ready when we actually get to farmer's market rather than it ripening on the shelves. They have about 2 to 5 day shelf life, depending how you store them.
13: And how should we handle them when we get home?
15: One thing I will say is we don't spray our berries at all, so you don't really need to wash off any pesticides. One thing we do is we fight bugs with bugs. So we sprinkle bugs on them when they are young, and then the bugs eat the bugs. They're called predatory mites, and that is kind of the only thing. So if you are washing them, you're kind of washing off what bugs are there, dirt, dust, you know, minerals. I don't wash my berries, but if you do, no hard feelings. The one thing you have to do, though, is make sure to get all that water out of there. What the water does is increase the chance for mold to come in. Botrytis is what pretty much gets berries every time, and every time you see a moldy berry, it's a fungus. What I do is when I get home, I get a Tupperware, put a paper towel on the bottom, and leave as much surface area as possible so they're not stacked on top of each other.
13: Okay. And next to your berries are all these gorgeous piles of beans. And I'm talking about pole beans, bush beans, wax beans, green beans, dragon tongue beans. Tell us about those.
15: Yeah, so in the summer, we are berries and beans. It's been a warm and cold spring, so we are getting beans a little earlier this year. Our lullabies are about 2 weeks earlier. Our beans are about 2 weeks earlier. What we have right now is the start of the beans, which are whole pod edible beans. We used to grow Romano beans, but we found a cooler variety. Looks cooler, tastes better. Texture's more nice, in my opinion. They're called dragon tongue beans. You eat the whole thing. We have hair crevere beans, the small little fancy French beans. We have green beans. I forgot the variety of that, but it's kind of like a blue lake. And then we have yellow wax beans.
13: When are the fresh shelling beans coming on?
15: So fresh shelling beans, just like the other beans, we planted them at the same time, but instead of just eating the pod, you have to actually let the bean form inside to where you shuck it kind of like an English pea. So they're about 2 or 3 weeks behind. They're out there in the field sizing up right now. Weather dependent, let's say 2 to 3 weeks would be fair. We have 7 to 10 different varieties. We have cranberry, cocoa, cannellini, scarlet runners, Christmas lima, butter beans, the bean of all beans. We have Goodmuller Stollards. Some say those are the best. Some say cocoa are the best. I know Andrew really adores the cocoa.
13: Yes, you can find a number of these beans on Andrew's menu right now. Well, there's a lot to look forward to. Thank you so much, Zach.
15: Of course. Thank you.
13: That was Zach Nichols together with his mom, Lori. They are two peas in a pod. 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
5: 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My thanks to the Good Food team, Jillian Ferguson, Laurel Garcia, and Elena Shatkin. As always, we want to thank our engineers, Hope Brush and Sue Margulies. I'm Evan Kleiman, and I admit to having a boysenberry fetish. Boysenberry pie was imprinted on me as a child, and even though the berries are elusive and their season short, I managed to get my hands on half a flat. Pie is in my future, although I did spoon up one basket with sugar and cream. So good. I'll meet you back here next week for an all-new episode of Good Food.
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12: Laughter is an unexpected breath of air that you take that you didn't realize you were going to take.
11: Yes.
12: Because you're confronted by a different kind of thinking that is so unexpected that you have to pause and take a breath.
11: The legendary comedian breaks down why she is still optimistic about the entertainment industry and the country.
12: I am ultimately very optimistic about society. I do believe in the pendulum swing and that it will swing back to a place of rationality and sanity and democracy. And I think with that, we'll also see comedy go that way.
11: All that coming up this hour after these headlines.
18: Live from NPR News in Washington, I'm Nora Rahm. A federal judge has ruled that President Trump's name should not have been added to the Kennedy Center. NPR's Anastasia Tsiolkos reports.
19: In his ruling, U.S. District Court Judge Christopher Cooper writes, quote, "The Kennedy Center's organic statute makes crystal clear that the center is to be named for President Kennedy, and it cannot bear any other formal name or public memorial based on the board's unilateral say-so. Congress gave the Kennedy Center its name, and only Congress can change it." Judge Cooper also ruled that the center could not wind down its programming and close for 2 years of renovations, at least for now. He wrote that the board did not have sufficient details to make an informed decision about the closure. All of the current board's voting members were selected by Trump. The Kennedy Center told us

0: KCRW sponsors include Netflix presenting Beef from creator Lee Sung-jin. The latest installment of the Emmy-winning series stars Oscar Isaac, Carey Mulligan, Charles Melton, and Kaylee Spaney. Esquire raves, it's hands down the best TV show of the year. Emmy eligible.
1: Deeply alarming rate. The head of the World Health Organization, Tedros Adhanom Ghebreyesus, says is there to oversee efforts to contain the virus. The BBC's Barbara Platt-Usher reports.
2: One of the things he said all along is that he wants to show solidarity and support the morale of people who are on the ground, the people who are victims of the outbreak and who could become victims of the outbreak, but also the health response there. So that is one of the reasons he has gone. But from a practical point of view, he has gone to see what the conditions actually are. So he is there to coordinate and reinforce the efforts underway and also to send a message to the people of that province, the epicenter of the outbreak, that they are not alone.
1: Barbara Platt-Usher. Communities across the country are raising concerns about the rapid growth of AI data centers. NPR's Windsor Johnston reports.
3: As artificial intelligence expands, companies are racing to build more data centers to handle growing computing demands. Some residents cite concerns about energy use, noise, and environmental impacts. But Terry Clower of George Mason University says AI data centers are becoming a critical part of the nation's infrastructure.
4: Artificial intelligence, cybersecurity, space technologies, eventually quantum computing, all these things require massive data storage capabilities.
3: Clower says it should carefully be considered where facilities are built, but argues demand for AI and other emerging technologies will continue to drive growth. Windsor Johnston, NPR News.
1: This is NPR News. The UN Secretary General has issued his annual report to the Security Council on sexual violence in conflict zones. This year, Antonio Guterres added Israel and Russia to a list of countries credibly suspected of patterns of rape and other sexual violence. Both countries deny the allegations. He's better known as one half of the rock duo White Stripes, but an exhibition of guitarist Jack White's sculptures has just opened in London. Vicky Barker reports.
5: Long before those 12 Grammys and the world tours, a teenaged Jack White was already making sculptures at home in Detroit. It remained a private passion, he told the BBC, until he played a concert on the balcony of British artist and gallerist Damien Hirst's London home in 2021.
6: I showed him a couple photos of my sculptures, and he said something like, "When's your next show?" And I said, "I've never done a show." He goes, "Oh, well, you should do one here at our gallery."
5: White's pieces are big, often metal forms, frequently incorporating found objects. He describes his work as hardware store art. For NPR News, I'm Vicky Barker in London.
1: The White House released a report last night on President Trump's visit to Walter Reed National Medical Center this week, described as a routine annual physical. It was his third trip there in a year. The report said Trump is in excellent health and remains fully fit to carry out his duties as commander-in-chief. His doctor recommends he lose weight and exercise more. I'm Nora Rahm, NPR News in Washington.
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10: Hey, y'all, it's the Sam Sanders Show from KCRW, all about the things that entertain us. Thank you so much for listening. Question. Have you ever thought deeply about the relationship between laughter and breath? I had not until this week, until my guest this episode told me her theory of laughter and breath.

0: Laughter is the unexpected breath that you take that ensures the next moment of life. So it's the ultimate expression of hope. Breath is hope.
1: That is comedian Margaret Cho. And I got to tell you, just about every minute of my chat with her was that good. We talked about everything. The state of comedy, that recent Kevin Hart roast, the industry shift to the right and towards the manosphere, which is a big theme of Margaret's new comedy tour, Cholagarchy. We also spent a lot of time in this chat on Margaret's journey. She told me all about the 2 years she spent in rehab and how comedy helped her get through it all. You will hear reference to a dog in this conversation because Margaret's chihuahua, Lucia, was here for the chat. All right, let's get into it. You've become one of those people in the industry where you're like this comedic auntie or mother to so many. I will talk with comics, of course, Asian American comics, but all types of comics.
0: Yeah.
1: And they talk about you.
0: That's so nice.
1: You know this, though,
0: right? I do. Well, I mean, they're my children. You know, like I do feel, I mean, that's my legacy. You know, all of these wonderful comedians and musicians and different kinds of artists who saw me and thought, oh, I could do that. I guess if she's doing it, I could do it. So I mean, I adore that. I think it's so wonderful.
1: Yeah. There are some people who make it in whatever respective field who don't do that, who aren't sharing, who aren't caring, who aren't helping the others. What do you think it is about you that lets you be good at this and be good at, you know, caring for the next generation?
0: Well, I think I think it's really sometimes people feel like they got to get theirs.
1: Yeah.
0: They got to get theirs. I mean, what if that somebody like them appears on the scene, they feel maybe not threatened, but like they've got to secure their position.
1: Oh, yeah.
0: You know, and make sure and feel very proprietary over that. And I understand that, too. I mean, that makes sense, of course. But I also think what I look at it as, and people are sort of when they come on the scene, they're different. They're queer. They're Asian American. They're funny. They're just unique in the same sort of way that maybe I'm unique. I'm like, oh, my God, then it's just an extension of me.
1: Yeah.
0: So I look at. They're still doing my work. Like, I'm such an egomaniac. I'm like, oh, girl, that's me, though.
1: Yeah.
0: It's still, you're me.
1: Yeah.
0: And I feel like, oh, I've got to do what I can to support them. And then, of course, I'm always hitting them up for work.
1: Oh, yeah?
0: And jobs. And,
1: okay.
0: You know, like, I'm always making sure that, like, don't you need a mother in that scene? You need somebody to be your parental figure. And so, you know, it's, I just love it. But yeah, I definitely have come across people who are very proprietary over their position and their legacy. And, you know, I get it. You know, people approach this industry in their own way and they have to do what they need to because it's tough. It's hard on your ego.
1: Yeah.
0: It's hard on your sense of self because a lot of us get our self-esteem from what we perceive the world as understanding us, you know?
1: Yeah.
0: And so when somebody comes along, somebody younger, fresher, better, because they have what you've done to build on. So they're standing on your shoulders. So it's infinitely better.
1: You know, speaking of this scarcity mindset and people feeling like there is competition if someone else like them is in the room, I feel like that is particularly heightened for creators of color and for queer creators.
0: Yeah.
1: Because still to this day, in many situations, these big networks, studios, operations, they actually only want one of us in the room.
0: It's true. They want to pit us against each other. And that's really to the detriment of all of us and our own unity.
1: Oh, yeah.
0: And the realization that what we give, we share. And it's wonderful. Mm-hmm. Like there was a thing that I saw where Cardi B brought Little Kim. Onto her stage, you know, and it was in her most recent tour, and it was so electric. And they were wearing the same, like, really grand, like, big neckline that, not a neckline, it was like, I don't know, it looked like a throne, but it was a coat. And they were wearing the same coat, and they were walking along and then sharing in this legacy of what they what they were about. And it was such a marked contrast between that and somebody like Nicki Minaj, who couldn't do that. And I think the inability of Nicki Minaj to share that is, mm-hmm. is to her detriment.
1: Oh, yeah.
0: You know, because her impact, it's undeniable.
1: Oh, yeah.
0: Yet she has such a proprietary grasp on it that it like flips through her fingers.
1: Oh, yeah. And I think that a lot of people think they have to fight for their own, get their own, because there's only a pie this big and I got to get my slice of or all of it.
0: Yeah.
1: But in actuality, when you work with other like-minded people, you make a bigger pie.
0: Right.
1: You make more pies.
0: Then it's all pie. Then it's the house of pies. Then it's all pie. It's you're making coconut cream and you're, yes. you know, you're making some French silk and you're but part of their tenacity and their need to grasp onto it is also the key to their success in a lot of ways too. So it's hard to separate like, what makes them a great artist is their need to hang on to what makes them great, but mm-hmm. also to be able to release it. It shows a generosity of spirit that shows how great of an artist you really are, and a confidence in that. But it's hard on the Barbs. This year it's been really, I don't think.
1: Are you a Barb? Well, were you used to be a Barb?
0: I was a Barb, and I feel like, you know.
1: It has been a journey.
0: This year, I don't think any fandom has suffered as much.
1: Girl. It's bad. I'm like, I don't know if I can play her music anymore, but I miss it.
0: I miss it.
1: The best wake up in the morning, get it going song ever is maybe Bees in the Trap.
0: Oh, yes.
1: It gets the people moving.
0: But I also adore all of the other wonderful artists that have come too. And then I love the generosity of somebody like Megan Thee Stallion or somebody Cardi B. Cardi B in particular.
1: Yeah.
0: Who's incredibly generous and who has learned, I think, mm-hmm. from her battles with Nicki.
1: Oh, yeah. Oh, yeah.
0: You know.
1: I love it. Was there ever a Margaret Cho battle in your world?
0: No, I don't think so.
1: Yeah.
0: I mean, everybody that's come along that I feel like was inspired by me, I absolutely adore and worship. And like the first time that I saw Ali Wong, the special that really broke, the Baby Cobra.
2: I think feminism is the worst thing that ever happened to women. Our job used to be no job. We had it so good.
0: It was the first time I had seen another Asian American woman do a comedy special. And I was like, oh, wow, finally, entertainment for me. Mm-hmm. Like now I can take a seat and watch this amazing artist do her thing and I can be inspired. So it was really, you know, for me, the thing that made it all worthwhile. Mm. Like, oh, wow, I see my impact now. And I see this other person taking it even further, doing even better.
1: Yeah.
0: And
1: yeah.
0: I love it.
1: I love it, too. I was in preparation for this chat. I had to work to find it, but I rewatched the pilot of your ABC series, All-American Girl.
3: So how's things going with you and Kyle?
4: Okay. If nothing else, it drives my mom crazy.
3: What is it with you and her?
4: It's a never-ending cycle. She finds fault in something I do, so I do something else to upset her even more. She comes down on me for that, and it starts all over again. It's sick, and yet there's something almost beautiful in the dysfunction of it all.
1: And my first thought was, oh, every look in this show the kids are wearing now, because
0: mm-hmm.
1: the 90s are back.
0: Yes.
1: That leather jacket you had on in the pilot with the dress. There was one scene where your mother has this really funky, colorful button-up shirt. I'm mm-hmm. like, oh, the kids will be wearing all this stuff.
0: Yeah, there's onks in there.
1: Yes.
0: There's like some dip dye.
1: Uh-huh.
0: It's very fashion forward for now.
1: Oh, yeah. Yeah.
0: Yeah.
1: I mean, you know, you talk about the show a lot and your journey with it. I wonder, does the way you feel about that show today, is it different than how you felt about that show 10 years ago?
0: Yeah, because like now I would love to redo it. Now
1: really?
0: I would love to return to the characters and see where they are.
1: Mm-hmm.
0: You know, I want to see where that family has progressed to.
1: Yeah.
0: The thing about it is sort of like trying to figure out where that adult child is now as the adult. So I would love to revisit the family, like as she's taking care of these aging parents who are now kind of children. You know, in a lot of Asian American households, I mean, I think it's everybody, but in Asian American households, they tend to sort of stick together. You know, you have three generations in a household and that they will stay, but the roles change. Mm. So like the parents become the children. Mm-hmm. So the way that like the parents would like scrutinize our report cards.
1: Yeah.
0: Now we're scrutinizing their blood work. You know, so it becomes like the roles are very shifted. So I would love to revisit, you know, sitcom. I would love to revisit a television family.
1: Would watch.
0: You know?
1: All right, if you're just now joining me, I'm talking with legendary comedian Margaret Cho. Margaret's currently on the road with her Cholagarchy stand-up tour. You can go to margaretcho.com for dates and details.
5: What would be the biggest difference between making an Asian American family sitcom today and between your experience doing it in 1994?
0: Yeah. Well, it would be different because television in itself is different. Yeah. So, you know, back then you only had four networks and Fox was only part-time.
1: Mm-hmm.
0: You know, so you had a very limited way of looking at stories, television storytelling. It had to get as massive of an audience as possible. So you had to be a sort of a general as possible. Whereas now I think specificity is really very, very key and very rewarded. And these sort of individual unique stories are valued. And so I think we'd have a lot more leeway.
5: Would you get weirder with it?
0: I would definitely get super weird.
1: Hell yeah.
0: That's where it would be really fun.
5: Yeah. I mean, I think of shows like Beef.
0: Mm.
5: And I think part of what makes it stand out is how strange it is.
0: It is very strange.
5: It's strange.
0: Mm-hmm.
5: And that's why I like it.
0: And it's like, it's strange in a very terrifying way that it's like you're uncomfortable with the intimacy that you're viewing these, especially season one. You know, for me, like we're going in and we're watching Steven's character eating so much Burger King. And it's like that it's Burger King. That's part of what makes it weird. And it's just, should we be watching this? I don't know. Like, mm-hmm. I love the intimacy of that. Or with Allie's character and she's like filleting a gun. And you're like, Should I be seeing this? Is this appropriate? I shouldn't be here. But that's what makes it so remarkable.
1: Mm-hmm, mm-hmm. Well, and it's like what I think or what I hope executives are finally realizing is that the specificity of those stories, even if, especially if they aren't from central casting, the specificity makes the story more universal.
0: Right.
1: White people will watch.
0: Yes.
1: Ali Wong and Steven Yeun do this weird stuff that they don't know.
0: Yeah.
1: All kinds of folks can watch any color of person do a story if it feels authentic.
0: Mm-hmm.
1: And the specificity makes it feel authentic.
0: It does make it feel authentic, and it also makes it feel like lived and real.
1: Yes.
0: And to the point where you almost forget that this is entertainment.
1: Yeah.
0: That you just
1: you're
0: feel
1: just
0: like
1: a
0: you're a voyeur.
1: Yeah.
0: Which I like.
1: Mm-hmm. I am very interested in this idea and the idea of specificity in television. After watching the pilot again, I was playing a bunch of your comedy, and you have a whole joke interlude about how on your Asian American sitcom, of which you were the lead, the white executives at ABC made you work with an Asian coach?
0: Yeah, they came. There was two of them. They came from UCLA. Yeah, we couldn't just have one. We had to have two. I mean, they were really nice.
1: I'm sure they tried. But also, why?
0: I don't know. I think they didn't trust us. I think they thought that we were somehow not Asian enough and that we weren't going to give it that patina of realness. Like, we weren't going to bring that kintsugi. You know, we weren't going to, like, fix
1: it
0: with
1: gold. Were these
0: white
1: execs telling you this?
0: Well, yes. But none of them knew what to say. This was why. Okay, the other big show at the time was Third Rock from the Sun. And they had people who were very well-versed in sort of the culture of UFOs and the idea of, like, the science backing it.
1: Yeah.
0: You know, in 1994, there hadn't been an Asian American television show. And so they didn't know how it would be perceived. Like, what do these people need?
1: Mm.
0: What do they need? There was, like, I was dating a white guy, and I went to visit his family in Florida, and they were very concerned about, before I came, what does she need? Is she going to need something? Like, does she need rice? Does she need you know, they were actually, they were trying to be prepared and trying to be as cordial, but it, of course it's all very weird. And then, you know, I went and they were really nice and it was also, but they were just scared because they hadn't experienced a person of color in their home and they didn't know what that was going to mean.
5: What did the Asian coaches tell you to do?
0: They were just sort of coaching us with pronunciation of like Korean words. Like, you know, the majority of the cast were not Korean. They were all sort of Chinese. Amy Hill's Wei Jin, you know, there's like, you know, so there's didn't understand Korean pronunciations. BD Wong was there.
5: And I had forgotten BD Wong was in it.
0: BD Wong is great.
5: He's so good in it. Yeah.
0: And we all became very close, you know, I think. We're still very, very much a family, everybody that worked on that show.
5: I love that. There was one joke you made about the Asian coach telling you to, like, use chopsticks more.
0: Yeah, we had to use chopsticks more. We did use chopsticks more. There were some people who had some problems with that. So just because you're Asian doesn't mean you're going to be natural with chopsticks.
5: That's right. Listen, I can't play basketball.
0: Well, see? There's just certain things.
5: Certain things.
0: We don't necessarily come out being great at it.
5: Yes.
0: You know?
5: Yes. What else did they have y'all doing?
0: We ate a lot of Spam, which I liked. That's very Asian. I think that was really delicious. We had a big rice cooker at the craft service table.
5: Hell yeah.
0: Which was great. I love that part. But, you know, it's like, I think that what the executives were just trying to do were to give us their best effort they could to be as well prepared to set us up for success in the only way that they knew how.
5: You seem very at peace with all of this. Were you angry in the moment?
0: Yeah, totally angry. And also just really also very resentful that they didn't look at my appeal as a true artist that I was. You know, when I was like a filthy nightclub comedian and they were trying to kind of...
5: Talking to white crowds.
0: Talking to white crowds.
5: They understood it.
0: Yeah, they understood it. They got it. But also I was talking to, you know, adults and then they were trying to put me into the 8 o'clock hour on television, which was really hard. Yeah.
5: Well, because you got parents watching with their kids.
0: Yeah.
5: You want to make it appeal to Asian Americans and to white people.
0: Yeah.
5: It's a lot.
0: It's hard, but it was really like, I think the effort was noble. Mm-hmm. And the fact that they didn't try again for a quarter of a century is really sad. They didn't try to do another Asian American family show for 25 years.
5: That's wild.
0: That's too bad.
5: What's the biggest lesson you take away from the All American Girl experience?
0: Oh, that you don't really need to lose weight for anything. That was my big downfall, is that they were so worried that I was so fat. And I wasn't.
5: You weren't.
0: No.
5: And also, what if you were?
0: What if I was? It was a concern. But again, this, I think, was racially motivated because they were so worried because she's not like a thin Asian flower that we're used to see. Like they
5: want an Asian seductress.
0: Yeah, they wanted a tiny cherry blossom girl, and I was not. I was very loud. I had a, you know, whatever body, but it was like they were so concerned that I was not like the Asians that they were used to.
5: Mm-hmm.
0: And so that was a concern. So, but my body size, also this is the 90s, so you know, we're right in the middle of like
5: Heroin chic. Which I think is back. Just with Ozempic on top this time.
0: Yeah.
5: It's weird.
0: It's super weird.
5: It's very weird.
0: It's very weird, like, how all of that goes in cycles. And but it's really damaging and terrifying.
5: Mm-hmm.
0: But back then, we just had Fen-Phen, which you would take that and you would probably die. But you were thin. That casket was hella light. But it's very, like, it's very much the times, like, we just wanted a different kind of body.
5: Yeah.
0: On women, and it was really hard to achieve. So I was so focused on that I was completely not thinking about what I should be doing, which is writing comedy.
5: How long did it take you to heal from that? Because I remember I was 10 when your show came out, and I was like watching it excited, and there was a lot of coverage about the launch of that show, and then a lot of coverage about its cancellation.
0: Yeah.
5: And it seems... I mean, from the outside looking in, I assume that must have been very jarring.
0: Mm-hmm.
5: How long did it take you to get over it?
0: It took a while. I mean, and then I just started to write comedy about it, and that was really the best thing to heal.
5: Yeah.
6: They think that you're really overweight, and you're going to have to do something about it. If you want to be a star, if you want to have a show, You're gonna have to do something. And do me a favor, do not wear a mini skirt in public again. I didn't know what to say to that. You know, I always thought I was okay looking. I had no idea I was this giant face taking over America.
0: You know, you go out and you go out on the road and you work it out on stage. And I found that I had a lot of support, and I got to play off Broadway and do a show there that was really big. And that really helped me tremendously. It's like, oh, well, it's actually not, none of this is over. It's actually a real beginning.
1: All right, time for a quick break. When we come back, more with the legendary comedian and actor, Margaret Cho. Stick around.
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9: This is LA, and we love it here.
10: LA is such a diverse and varied and wonderful community. You can drive neighborhood to neighborhood, and there's different smells and tastes and languages and people. It's got variety, it's vibrant, it's alive. It's people come from all over the world to be here. We're the entertainment mecca for music, television, and film. I love the architecture, I love the history of LA. I can run into people that look different and sound different, and that intrigues me. And I want to learn their language and learn about their food and embrace other cultures, and you can do that. This is really a cultural mecca. It's such a cosmopolitan city. It's one of the best places on the planet. My name is Dutch Merrick, and this is my love letter to Los Angeles.
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1: Hey, y'all, Sam Sanders here. Welcome back to my show. Let's get back to my conversation with actor and comedian Margaret Cho. You may know Margaret from her role in the film Fire Island, alongside fellow comedian Joel Kim Booster, or her Emmy-nominated cameo in the NBC sitcom 30 Rock, where she played Kim Jong-il. Margaret Cho first became a household name with her own sitcom in 1994. It was called All American Girl, and it was one of the very first sitcoms to center an Asian-American family. All American Girl was canceled after only one season, but now it's seen as a pioneering moment for Asian representation in Hollywood. I asked Margaret about how much the comedy business has changed since she started and why she still feels optimistic about the biz. All right, let's get back into it. I really want to hear your take on where comedy is now. I was thinking about you a lot last week, knowing that we were going to talk this week. I finally watched the Kevin Hart roast.
0: Mm-hmm.
1: I felt a bit of cultural whiplash
0: yeah.
1: because I remember the great awakening mm-hmm. of 2020 and all of these companies, platforms, streamers, everyone was saying, we believe in racial justice. We are woke. Hollywood especially got real woke. And then to see the Kevin Hart special, and I'm going to be clear here, I laughed a lot,
0: mm-hmm.
1: but there were moments where the white guys were making jokes about George Floyd and lynching.
0: Yeah.
1: And I said, oh, the pendulum has swung.
0: Yeah.
1: And I was like, oh, I wonder what Margaret Cho thinks about this.
0: It's hard, but what makes it worth it is Cheryl Underwood clapping back.
1: Yes.
0: Like, it shows her greatness in a way that you cannot deny what a master she is and mm-hmm. how incredibly profound she is. And just, mm-hmm. she has so much power that, not that it made it worth it, because I thought that, especially the George Floyd bonsai joke, that really pissed me off. Like, just anything about lynching, anything, like, you...
1: And all the, like, Cheryl Underwood's so dark jokes. It's like, one of those is maybe half funny, but you keep doing it. It's tired.
0: It's repetitive, and it's also, why? You know, why?
1: Yeah.
0: And do you know who she is? Like, do you even know you're in the presence of greatness?
1: Yeah.
0: to watch her shine, to watch her just dominate them was really, for me, I needed to see that.
5: Yeah.
0: Like that I had to go through all of the worthless stuff that they were doing to see her.
5: Yeah.
0: And to just be her, just be incredible. So yeah, she is my good friend. She is somebody that I've worked with for 30 plus years.
5: Wow.
0: Yeah. Like I was so absolutely.
5: My jaw was on the floor the whole time.
0: Yeah.
5: I was so surprised at how much everyone involved was just like, yeah, gung ho. Ted Sarandos, who was married to a black woman, they both were there laughing at everything. And I was just wondering, it's like, all right, what does this say about the state of comedy and entertainment when the biggest streaming platform in the world says this, all of this, yes.
0: Mm-hmm.
5: What do you think it's saying about the state of?
0: I think they want to believe that we're post-racism, that we're over racism, that we're over sexism. They want to believe that we're in a place in society where we can say these things because it's safe, because we live in a utopia where there is no racial violence, where there is no racism, that there is a level playing field. I think that's what they hope, you know, and that's what they really, really want.
5: Yeah.
0: And unfortunately, we're not there.
5: No.
0: We're not there at all.
5: No. And I think in their world, it is free of racism. It is free of sexism. I think I remember all of those comics making jokes the whole night about how much they were getting paid to be there. I think all of them are so rich and so privileged at this point. Kevin Hart's not experiencing racism.
0: No.
5: You know?
0: No.
5: They're not experiencing sexism. Like, they're just there. And so I think for this rich set, they are not just post-race, they're post-woke.
0: Right.
5: But the rest of us?
0: Yeah, we're not there. I mean,
5: we
0: have to do so much. And we're actually behind. Like, we've been pushed back so far by this administration and by, like, what this administration has unleashed upon the world. Like, this incredible racism, this incredible sexism, this incredible homophobia, transphobia. It's really a nightmare. But, yeah, this elite set, they feel that they can comment on it with impunity.
5: Oh, yeah.
0: Because they really believe they're in a society above it.
5: Oh, yeah. Well, and then it's like, you know, to piggyback on this, you see Dave Chappelle give this interview where he basically says, oh, yeah, I made those trans jokes, but I didn't think that they would be hurtful.
0: Yeah.
5: What? There's a level of celebrity class that feels so far removed from reality.
0: Yeah.
5: It is hard to listen to them.
0: Yeah.
5: And I think what comedians have to do to resonate with their audiences is be in some way connected to our lives and our experiences.
0: Mm-hmm.
5: But these rich boys, I'm like, I don't get you anymore.
0: They don't know what power they wield.
5: Mm.
0: And they wield it really irresponsibly and then try to justify it and say that they didn't know. And it's hard. It's hard because I do recognize that they're trying.
5: Yes.
0: Like, he is trying.
5: None of them wake up in the morning and say, I want to be a bad person today.
0: No. But the fact is, when he talks about trans lives, trans people die. And that's just the truth.
5: Yeah.
0: And I don't know if he really understands the gravity of it.
5: No.
0: It's painful because he, you know, somebody, again, I've known for decades. And somebody that I truly do love as a friend, but it's very painful. It's like, I don't know if you understand that your words have so much power that when you speak, trans women, in particular, black trans women die.
5: Yes.
0: I don't know if he'll ever understand that.
5: Yeah. What would you call this current moment or era of comedy that we're in right now?
0: Oh, gosh. I think it's interesting because there's so much power in it, but there's also so much chaos, and it's a lot of misuse, misplaced power. It's a lot of really anti-woke. I don't know, very asleep thinking. So I don't know. It's vast. It's bigger than it's ever been.
5: Yes.
0: But I don't know if that's a good thing.
5: Well, it feels so diffuse.
0: Yeah.
5: I will be scrolling online and I'll see a little viral clip from some comedian I've never heard of. Then I go to their profile. They have 2 million followers and 3 podcasts.
0: Yeah.
5: And I'm like, who are you? Whereas I felt like in the 90s, I'm like, okay, you're going to be on Def Comedy Jam. You're going to be on Comic View. You're going to have an HBO special. You're going to do a sitcom. This is how I will find you and know you.
0: Right.
5: And now it seems like the world of comedy exists in 18 different places and I can never see it all.
0: Yes, yes. There's so many different kinds and there's so many different approaches and they all sort of represent a segment of society.
5: Mm-hmm.
0: And some of those parts of society, I don't want to see. I don't need it. I don't need to hear from.
5: Yeah.
0: So, you know, it's weird. It's very weird. The truth of it is that we all are kind of friends, too. You know, because comedy, comics are, it's a very humbling profession.
5: Mm.
0: So even though there's like people who are big and famous, that only buys you a little bit of time on a stage because, you know, you always have to deliver. And no matter who you are, you're going to fail.
5: Mm-hmm.
0: So there's a kind of camaraderie that exists around us that because we also have to exist within each other's spaces all the time. So there's a kind of humility and grace we give each other. But that's why I think it's so jarring to watch something like The Roast, where they really reveal their ugly side. Because that doesn't happen backstage.
5: They're friends backstage.
0: We're all friends backstage, which is why I don't really ever want to participate in roasts, because I find it really
5: Although you would
0: jarring.
5: Kill at a roast.
0: Yeah.
5: You would kill at a roast.
0: Yeah.
5: Who would you roast if you had to?
0: I don't know. Anybody. All of them. All of them. You would have to. You would have to. But, you know, some of them, like, those sort of, like, not that these guys weren't there, but, like, Theo Von is legitimately a good friend of mine. Like, he's, like, legitimately my friend. And since he's become such a huge cultural force, I haven't seen him or talked to him. And it's very strange, you know, for somebody that was, like, in my life and somebody that I admired so much. And I don't recognize who he is now.
5: How does that feel?
0: Very odd. It's really jarring.
5: When's the last time you talked to Theo Von?
0: It's way before he was, like, you know, blew up like this. I mean, I think when his podcast was just starting, you know, I went back on it. And that was probably the last time.
5: If you could talk to him now, what would you want to say to him?
0: I think it's like, I wish that you understand your impact on the world and you have the power to make things better.
5: Mm.
0: And if you would just focus on that, we could get out of the trouble you got us into.
5: Mm. Do you think he would be receptive to that message?
0: I hope so. I think so. I don't know, though, because I don't know. He's like in a this bubble of, like, I'm not sure what's going on.
5: Me neither. And it feels like someone like Theo Von, it seems like he got caught up more than he expected.
0: Mm-hmm.
5: And is he, like, in too deep now? Can he get out?
0: Yeah, he's sort of usurped in the same way that, like, Kid Rock has been. Kid Rock also
5: friend of yours?
0: Kind of. I mean, I've been to, like, I've been, like, backstage with him. Like, I've been, like, a guest. It's so weird and embarrassing. Like, I'm like,
5: no,
0: oh my God.
5: It is what it is. We all liked Ba with the Ba.
0: It's kind of catchy, but it's very strange what he's become. And it's like, what are you doing? Like, what is this about? And that's so weird. And I didn't know this is who you were. I didn't know this behind all of this was so much racism and sexism and homophobia. And I didn't know that's what it was that you were. And it's really upsetting.
5: It's wild. Are you optimistic about the state of comedy right now?
0: I am optimistic about the state of comedy. I think it's going to get. I think it's going to get better. I do. I think I am ultimately very optimistic about society. I do believe in the pendulum swing. And that it will swing back to a place of rationality and sanity and democracy. And I think with that, we'll also see comedy go that way.
5: Yeah. Do you think comedy will lead the charge?
0: I
5: hope just catch up?
0: I hope so. It will either catch up or it will lead the charge. And there are really interesting voices out there pushing that along. You know, people like Wanda Sykes, who's so amazing.
5: Yeah.
0: You know, her new special is really, really important. And I think that's helping. I think people like Marc Maron he's so popular and really, again, somebody who's saying a lot of things that need to be said. Somebody like Chris Fleming, who's
5: I love Chris Fleming. He was
0: really
5: in this
0: special
5: room a few weeks ago.
0: Yeah.
5: A special human being.
0: He's
5: just
0: really
5: a
0: special.
5: Light. Yeah.
0: I was obsessed with him. And in like 2012, I would bring him to comedy gigs with me and make him.
5: You are mother.
0: Oh, yeah. I was like, you have to see
5: mother.
0: This.
5: You are mother. I love this.
0: Genius guy. Like, I was like, you have to see him. I don't care. I don't care. Like, just see it.
5: Yeah.
0: And he was really, really amazing. But I was just obsessed.
5: You've got a nurturing instinct.
0: Yeah. With comics.
5: Where does that come from?
0: I'm obsessed. Because I don't have children. I have a lot of dogs and cats.
5: No. How many cats?
0: I have 3 cats.
5: Yeah, how many dogs?
0: This just this, her this right baby. Now, but I've had many dogs in the past. Yeah. And so I love animals. I love comics. But yeah, Chris is like so special. And I'm like, you have to see this.
1: All right, time now for a break. When we come back, Margaret Cho on the power of comedy and laughter. Stay with us.
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14: 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And I'm called Deirdre O'Donohue. 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
1: Hey, y'all, it's the Sam Sanders Show. Let's get back to my conversation with actor and comedian Margaret Cho. Margaret has been performing stand-up and working in entertainment since the early 90s. And she's really become known for her raw political and social commentary and her unfiltered jokes about her own life. From Hollywood failures to substance abuse issues, Margaret Cho is always an open book. And she is never afraid to tell the truth in her comedy. All right, let's get back into it. It's interesting hearing you talk about the way you live your life. It's very nurturing. The comedian that I remember from my youth watching you for years and decades, you aren't the nurturing mama on stage.
0: No, no.
1: How different is the Margaret Cho we see on stage from the Margaret Cho that is living a real life?
0: I think it's sort of like I kind of want to be the anti-mother, like I want to be sort of the angry destroyer, like as a comedian. But as a person, I want to, you know, nurture the other people that do the same thing as I do. So like I look at like my children, people like Joel Kim Booster, who's my firstborn son, you know, he's the best. Or somebody like Sabrina Wu, who's there, they're just amazing, you know, so special. Yeah. Or Robin Tran or Nori Reed or Dylan Adler.
1: Yeah.
0: You know, these are my kids.
1: I love that.
0: Yeah.
1: When you were starting out in comedy, could young Margaret Cho have predicted that role for herself?
0: No, I don't think so. I didn't know about what things would turn out like. Mm. And I don't know. Like, I think about, like, oh, if my television show had become successful, I may have, like, kind of gotten out of show business by now. I would just be in, like, Montecito. I would just
1: all the royalties, just cash it out.
0: Yeah, and just have, like, a lot of organic vegetables and just really, not be interested. I'd have a golf tournament maybe once every 2 years. Maybe I'll have a jam. Maybe I'll have a going on a jam with Meghan Markle. Like,
1: yes.
0: I was just, like, so,
1: I'm
0: like,
1: down for that.
0: Very, not very interested in show business. I don't know. There's something about it. Like, early success doesn't always bode well for people.
1: Yes.
0: So I think it's, like, the way things turned out was probably good.
5: You seem very grounded. Mm-hmm. I'll be honest. You sound very therapized.
0: I'm very therapized. Well, I've also been institutionalized. Like, I've been put away for my own good. Like,
5: I listened. You were on a podcast recently talking about it. 2 years?
0: Yeah, I was put away for 2 years. So, like, you can't.
5: Dang,
0: help.
5: Girl.
0: You can't help but be really, like, settled when you come out, because I don't want to go. I ain't trying to go back. I don't want to go back.
5: What'd you go in for? What was the drug for substance?
0: Alcohol and everything.
5: Okay.
0: Everything. And like, oh gosh, it was alcohol, uh-huh. marijuana, benzodiazepines, mm-hmm. so like Xanax and it's Valium and all that stuff, mm-hmm. and then opiates and Kratom, which is now quite a nasty.
5: You can get it at like the grocery store.
0: Yeah, now it's a very, very, very addictive substance, and now it's even more so.
5: You made a joke about heroin too.
0: Yeah, everything. Wow. Everything.
5: When did you start?
0: I always loved drugs. Like, I was always a big, I think they're amazing. You know, I want things to be different all the time. I was really realizing, like, gosh, I can't be around anything.
5: Addictive personality.
0: Yeah, I can't have anything.
5: Yeah. You've talked before about the intervention that got you into rehab.
0: Yes.
5: I'm always obsessed with interventions.
0: Yeah.
5: I don't want to ever have to experience one, but I want to hear about them.
0: It's kind of
5: sad.
0: Are
5: they as crazy as I imagine?
0: It's so sad. Well, my actual intervention happened 10 years ago that. And I was in, my friends tricked me into going to a birthday party that I didn't want to go to. Mm. And I was like forced into going. And then I walked in and everybody was sitting in a circle holding like tear stained letters and crying. And I was like, oh, no.
5: Before you even got in the door, they're crying.
0: They're crying. They've been crying. And I was so mad. I was like, this is, I'm not doing this. I just said, okay, I'll just go. I don't want to hear.
5: I will just go.
0: A couple of them read their letters. I said, okay, maybe I'll let you read them to me over time. And there's one guy who still hasn't read his letter yet. And I'm like, I still don't want to hear it. I'm not ready. But yeah, they took me. And then, I stayed in my facility.
5: For 2 years. Were you one of the fancy rehabs?
0: Yeah, really fancy. Really nice one. It was so expensive. But I was like, what's my life worth? Like, I was just like, I guess I'll do it. You know, like, I'm not doing anything else. And you can go either way in rehab. You can either really do it and learn and get better, or you can not. And a lot of people chose not to.
5: What do you think helped you choose to really get better?
0: I would actually, like, go out every night and do comedy.
5: Stop.
0: Yeah.
5: You'd leave rehab and go to
0: comedy.
5: I'd
0: leave rehab. They'd let me go for like 2 hours. I'd sign out for 2 hours and they would let me go down to the comedy store and I would slowly start to like get my together.
5: That's the sitcom.
0: Yeah.
5: Margaret Cho.
0: Yeah.
5: That's the show I want to watch.
0: That would be cool.
5: Really?
0: That would be cool.
5: Okay, I want to know everything about this.
0: Yeah.
5: You're in rehab, fancy rehab. They give you a hall pass for 2 hours. Mm-hmm. You go do comedy.
0: Yeah. And
5: what
0: I
5: was
0: really,
5: that comedy like?
0: I was just talking about how, how like it was so weird that I was in this facility. And I was just talking about my experiences there and how I had almost died when I was drinking and using drugs. And, you know, now I was coming back to life. And a lot of times it wasn't really funny. And a lot of times it was really like people were like, what's happening? It's awful. But it was also really hopeful. And it made me fall in love with the art form again. Mm. And made me really like, oh, I want to pursue this again. Like, I want to get back to what I was good at before. Because a lot of that kind of got lost in the shuffle.
5: I'm sure.
0: So it really helped me.
5: Was the average day in rehab, fun is not the right word to use here, but
0: it's fun. It's fun because, you get up and first you go to the, depending on who you are, like, and what's happening, you go to get your meds.
5: Mm-hmm.
0: So you run down to, like, the little, meds area and then you get them and then you go back and you take your pills with your coffee or whatever and then you have a whole bunch of like group therapy sessions. Mm-hmm. Sometimes there's like art therapy or like a cooking class. My had a little focus on eating disorders. So I had a little bit of a nutrition and cooking lesson. And then you at night usually you would go out and have the druggie buggy take you to a meeting, you know, big AA meeting.
5: Oh, they
0: recovery
5: can take
0: meeting.
5: You out to AA.
0: Yeah.
5: Oh, wow.
0: Sometimes.
5: You call it the druggie van?
0: The druggie buggy.
5: Druggie buggy.
0: That's where you would lose a lot of people because people would go out and then go to
5: and
0: the meeting and then not come back because they would just walk out during the meeting.
5: The
0: and
5: AA
0: then,
5: meeting was their escape hatch.
0: Yeah. They would usually like not get back into the druggie buggy and they would take off. So that was a lot of people's experience.
5: Yeah. What is the biggest lesson you learned from rehab?
0: I think that it doesn't matter who you are in society, that you can be a famous, wealthy, rich, come from the most famous family in the world. We had a lot of Nepo babies.
5: Oh, yeah.
0: That alcoholism and drug addiction doesn't care. That you're a disease, you're going to hit you so hard and you don't have any say in it.
5: Mm.
0: So in a way, you know, alcoholism and drug addiction is the great equalizer, wow. You know, in society, because these people that we think have so much privilege can live in such misery.
5: Mm-hmm.
0: You know, I always think, oh, people have it so easy in life. You think these people are so rich, they're so famous, they're young, they're white, mm-hmm. they have everything,
5: mm-hmm.
0: and they don't,
5: yeah.
0: You know, and it made me understand life is strangely fair. You know, and that's a really deep thing to kind of consider how.
5: Well, because you never hear that.
0: You never
5: Everyone
0: hear
5: always
0: it.
5: Says life is unfair.
0: Right. But no, life is really strangely fair. Like you think you have all the setup, you know, you were born in the right family. That doesn't necessarily mean anything.
5: Mm.
0: Sometimes it's actually a great disadvantage.
5: Oh, yeah.
0: That's the thing that I learned the most is life is so weirdly fair.
5: I like that.
0: Yeah.
5: I'm going to start using that.
0: Yeah.
5: Hey, if you are just now joining me, I'm here with comedian Margaret Cho. Margaret's currently on the road with her Cholagarchy stand-up tour. It's full of political comedy all about the State of the Union and why she is still optimistic despite everything going on in the world. Something you said really stuck with me. You said that you think all comedians are introverts and neurodivergent.
0: Yes, I do.
5: Explain.
0: I think that comedy or a sense of humor and a really advanced one, as most comedians have, is a result of trauma and needing to have hope in situations that are hopeless. So I think part of that trauma sort of pushes you into being very introverted and very neurodivergent. And so coping, like comedy and laughter and needing to be humorous and needing to find humor is a coping mechanism. And if it's really good, there's something wrong with you.
5: Well, you were saying in this interview, you said every joke that we laugh at is just an example of neurodivergence.
0: Yeah.
5: This is a person seeing the world differently than most people.
0: Yes.
5: And them telling you that, the difference is the humor.
0: Yeah.
5: You're laughing at the divergence
0: yes.
5: from the norm.
0: Yes.
5: I never thought about that.
0: Yeah, it's an interesting, I think it's a theory, but I think it's true because also laughter is an unexpected breath of air that you take that you didn't realize you were going to take.
5: Yes.
0: Because you're confronted by a different kind of thinking
5: mm-hmm.
0: that is so unexpected that you have to pause and
5: yes.
0: take a breath and physically react. It's uncontrollable.
5: Mm-hmm.
0: And that's what we think about uncontrollable laughter. It's like such a unique way of thinking, a new way of approaching life. And when that is how we approach life is through breath.
5: I love that you brought up breath. It's all about the breath.
0: Mm-hmm.
5: I've been in LA long enough now where I'm like, you know, how do I get centered better, this, that, and all of these traditions, every faith tradition, every mode of spirituality, eventually they're leading you to the breath.
0: Yeah.
5: Yeah.
0: Yeah.
5: Tell me about your breath practice.
0: Well, it's like, well, laughter is the unexpected breath that you take that ensures the next moment of life. So it's the ultimate expression of hope. Breath is hope. Breath is like, oh, I'm extending my life for another minute because something good might happen. So I'm going to keep on going. I'm going to take another breath. Because I want to be here for the next breath
5: yeah.
0: and the next. So it is, it's like the yoga of hope, the yoga of
5: yeah.
0: optimism.
5: Yeah.
0: That's what it looks like to me.
5: You got to figure it out. We love a centered human being in this room.
0: It's a good feeling.
5: You know, you have gone through a lot.
0: Mm-hmm.
5: You continue to make art and support your community. You've told me that as a comedian, you are an introvert and neurodivergent. Like, how do you take care of you and keep you as centered as you are now on a daily basis?
0: I don't know. I mean, I have a strong meditation practice.
5: Yeah.
0: So every day, as soon as I get up, it's an hour of like the breathing. It's so tedious.
5: Hour.
0: Yeah. It's kind of scary because you build up to that. Like it was like started with a minute and then 2 minutes and then, you know, you build up, but now it's an hour. And if I skip it, it's weird.
5: I'm sure.
0: But it's like you do the breathe in for 4, hold for 7, breathe out for 8. It just the count, you count so much.
5: I can't do that when I get short of breath.
0: It's hard.
5: I'm like,
0: yeah, it's hard.
5: Yeah.
0: And I don't really know if I can do it either, but I just keep trying.
5: Yeah.
0: So if I keep trying for an hour, that'll really, it sets you up for a kind of, okay, I don't have to do it anymore.
5: It's done. We did it.
0: We did it. Yeah. Even a minute is hard. So it's like, you can do that. And then, so what it does is that it makes you have an understanding of like, oh, maybe I can control my thoughts.
5: Yeah. Well, and it also teaches you like, oh, that thought was fleeting.
0: Yeah.
5: When you're doing the breathing and you're like, oh, you're fixated on some wrong someone did to you or some this or some that, you just keep breathing. And before you know it, you've forgotten to think about that thing.
0: Yeah.
5: And that's wild.
0: Yeah. And that's it. That's the key. Mm. And then so you start to realize, oh, I can actually apply this to everything that's painful in life. And but the key is to practice. So every day, if you can really commit to some time doing that, but you can just start with a minute. A minute feels very long.
5: Mm-hmm. Margaret Cho, I'm telling you, I have been such a fan for so long. I try not to get starstruck, but I was for this one. I'm so glad that you exist and put out your energy into the world because we need it.
0: Oh, thank you. I'm so grateful for you. Thank you.
5: Yeah. I'm glad you were here. I'm glad you brought this dog.
0: She loves you.
5: I love her. So, I'm getting a small dog.
0: So loves you.
5: I'm getting a small dog to like ride on the back of my pit bull.
0: You got to. That's a good idea.
5: Right? Thanks again to my guest, Margaret Cho. If you like this chat, go see more of her. Margaret's currently on the road with her Cholagarchy comedy tour. It is full of blistering political commentary all about the state of the country. Go to margaretcho.com for dates and details. All right, thank you so much for listening to my show today. This show is a co-production between Sam Sanders Productions and KCRW. 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Our showrunner is Tyler Green. Our senior producer is Bennett Purser. Andrea Bautista is our producer and social media editor. Phil Richards is our technical director. Alicia Baitoop composed our theme music. 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
7: Live from NPR News in Washington, I'm Nora Rahm. Defense Secretary Pete Hegseth says the White House is still pursuing a diplomatic agreement with Iran. Speaking in Singapore today, Hegseth said President Trump wants a deal that prevents Tehran from obtaining a nuclear weapon. But he warned that military options remain available if the latest round of negotiations fail.
8: We were in a cabinet meeting just a couple of days ago, and the president said, hey, it will be a great deal. And if Iran doesn't want to make a great deal that ensures they don't get a nuclear weapon, they can deal with the guy on my left. And he was pointing at the War Department. And we're serious about that. Our ability to recommence if necessary is, we are more than capable. Our stockpiles are more than suited for that.
7: The White House says negotiators are making progress, although officials on both sides acknowledge key differences remain. U.S. military officials said today that U.S. forces stopped a vessel from sailing toward Iran yesterday, enforcing a U.S. blockade in the Gulf of Oman. In a statement, U.S. Central Command says U.S. forces fired warning shots at the Gambia-flagged vessel. A U.S. aircraft then disabled it by firing a missile into the ship's engine room. The statement says the U.S. has disabled five commercial vessels and redirected 116 others as a ceasefire remains in effect. Russia has signed a military agreement with Afghanistan's ruling Taliban government. Details

0: KCRW sponsors include Netflix presenting Beef from creator Lee Sung-jin. The latest installment of the Emmy-winning series stars Oscar Isaac, Carey Mulligan, Charles Melton, and Kaylee Spaney. Esquire raves, it's hands down the best TV show of the year. Emmy eligible.
1: And the two set aside tensions dating back to the Soviet invasion of 1979. Today, the Kremlin is pushing Western sanctions relief for their Afghan allies, something Moscow also wants to see from the West when it comes to Russia's own actions in Ukraine. Charles Maines, NPR News, Moscow.
2: It's been a good month for the stock markets and for retirement accounts. NPR's Raphael Nam has more.
3: Prices at the pump have been painful for drivers everywhere. So why have stocks been hitting record highs? There are a few factors at play. Corporate profits have been pretty good, and consumers are still spending money. But there are concerns. Inflation is still quite high and rising. And there are signs that Americans may be spending beyond their means, racking up credit card debt or using up their savings. So stocks rally, it's good to keep an old adage in mind.
2: NPR's Raphael Nam reporting. This is NPR News in Washington.
4: 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Good afternoon. Good Saturday afternoon to you. My name is Ann Litt here on 89.9 KCRW and looking forward to spending the next few hours with you listening to some music together. You know, recently a very wise person told me something. They said you should begin every single day listening to Louis Armstrong. And I figure this is the beginning of our day together. So why don't we start off with music from Louis Armstrong on 89.9 KCRW. I'm Ann Litt. Stay close.

Well, it's nice to have you along this afternoon, 89.9 KCRW. I am Ann Litt, and we closed off that set with some music from Jalen and Ganda. His second album, his sophomore album, is called Doctrine of Love, and it is coming out on June the 5th. And it looks like he is doing a show at the Lodge Room in Los Angeles on June the 4th, sort of an underplay here in Los Angeles. Not sure about the availability of tickets for that, but you can absolutely go find out. I don't know. I'd love to see him live. And I very much like the new music I've heard. Same with Vince Staples. We heard White Flag, which is the new song from his album, Crybaby. Love Spells, the Womack Sisters, Louis Armstrong to start us off. Nice to spend some time with you and Louis Armstrong this afternoon on 89.9 KCRW. You know, speaking of spending time together, Summer Nights is getting underway. It's starting soon. We have 18 free all ages parties. They're taking over Southern California. We've got outdoor dance floors, live sets. We've got art. We've got cocktails. We have warm nights at beloved venues across the region. Plus, one of the things we've added this year is a bunch of new locations. 2026 is full of a bunch of new places to go dance with us for Summer Nights. The full schedule is out now at kcrw.com/summernights, so you have that to look forward to. It's really great. We're just sort of easing in post Memorial Day weekend into the summer season here in Los Angeles, and love to have you along. Hope to see you, say hi to you in person this coming summer. And coming up next, I have something new. A friend of mine from CDMX just sent me a brand new song from a Mexican singer-songwriter. That's next year on 89.9 KCRW.

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going back a little ways for that one from Little Dragon. 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

0: How good is that new album? It is Meridian Brothers and the Mexican Institute of Sound collaborating, a perfect collaboration. And you might have recognized the voice of Beck on that track as well. Ritmo Babylonia from Meridian Brothers and Mexican Institute of Sound on Ansonia Records, featuring Beck, 89.9 KCRW. So lovely to have you here with me this afternoon. We also heard music from Automatic, Don't Want to Dance, here getting the Mario C remix, and Digitalism. I want to point you to tonight. A very special guest DJ set. Digitalism has prepared an amazing set, and Silva is going to share that with you. She comes on at 6 o'clock this evening. So you don't want to miss the set from Digitalism. The new song is Aktung Optimism, new from Digitalism. Okay, stay with us. It's 89.9 KCRW. I'm Ann Litt. Off to a lovely start. Hope you're having a good Saturday.
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Very nice. New music from A La La's here on 89.9 KCRW. No word when another record is coming out from A La La's, based here in Los Angeles, but they gave us a new song. It's called Ultramarine. And that incredibly just electric version of Natural Blues by Moby features the vocals of Jacob Lusk. And that piece was recorded live right here at KCRW. In fact, I linked to the whole session in the playlist. Moby stopped by literally the day before he went for his first weekend at Coachella to perform, and Jacob performed with him. Jacob, you may know him from Gabriel's, and we have lots of live sessions, or a live session from Gabriel's. I should link to that as well. Anyway, the two of them have teamed up, and it was fantastic. And I want you to listen to it. I want you to listen to it. I want you to listen to the show this afternoon. I'm really happy to be here with you. I'm Ann Litt. This is KCRW Santa Monica, Los Angeles, KDRW Santa Barbara, KCRI Indio Palm Springs, KCRU Oxnard Ventura, and KCRY Mojave. 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We're kind of loose this afternoon, having a good time here at the station, and I hope you're having a wonderful Saturday afternoon, whatever you are doing. Stay with us. We're going to head through a few news headlines from NPR, get back into the music.

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2: Live from NPR News in Washington, I'm Nora Rahm. The head of the World Health Organization is visiting the Democratic Republic of Congo to lend his support to those fighting an outbreak of Ebola. Tedros Adhanom Ghebreyesus is also seeking help from the rest of the world.
3: Ask the international community to increase their support so the health workers get the supplies, the protective measures they need. And they are protected, because without health workers, it will be very difficult then to help.
2: This particular version of Ebola spreads rapidly. It has no known treatment or vaccine. A federal judge has reopened President Trump's lawsuit against the IRS over the 2019 leak of his tax returns. Trump had agreed to dismiss the case as part of a settlement that created a compensation fund for people who say they were wrongly targeted by the federal government. NPR's Elena Moore reports.
4: Trump sued the IRS for $10 billion back in February. Then, earlier this month, after the federal judge overseeing the case questioned its merits, he dropped it. Instead, the administration announced a settlement in which the Justice Department would start a, quote, anti-weaponization fund of nearly $1.8 billion, sparking concerns from Democratic lawmakers and others that payments could be awarded to January 6th defendants. The terms drew scrutiny from a bipartisan group of 35 former judges. And now, in a major setback for Trump, the federal judge has reopened the case, giving Trump's attorneys until June 12th to file a written response to claims that the dismissal was, quote, premised on deception. Elena Moore, NPR News.
2: In another decision announced yesterday, a federal judge has ordered that only an act of Congress can name the John F. Kennedy Center for the Performing Arts after anybody else, and ordered that President Trump's name must be removed in 14 days. Lawmakers in Louisiana have approved a new Republican-friendly congressional map.

0: The U.S. Supreme Court ruled the old map unconstitutional. That decision further weakened a central part of the Voting Rights Act. Democratic State Senator Royce Duplessis expressed his frustration with the process and a map that dilutes the black vote.
1: This is a vicious, vicious race to the bottom. And I believe that SB 121, even after these amendments, only accelerates that race to the bottom for us as a country.
0: Republican Louisiana Governor Jeff Landry has signed the bill into law. The legislative session ends on Monday. For NPR News, I'm Brooke Thorington in Baton Rouge.
2: This is NPR News in Washington.
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0: You're tuned into 89.9 KCRW. So do you remember a band from, the late 90s called Blue States? Well, they are back. They have a new album forthcoming called Where the Fades Meet, and it's coming on July 24th. Idle Hours is the first song. I really like that. Wanted to share it with you. Also, Josh DaCosta was in the set, and he has a debut solo album called New Wave Graveyard, and a title sort of aptly expresses what is on the album. It's all over the map. It's new wave and it's a graveyard. And that song is called Proving Me Right. And that song in and of itself is all over the map. Really fun hearing new stuff. Josh DaCosta here on 89.9 KCRW. I'm Ann Litt. And here's the deal. We have a really fun way for you to support KCRW and have a great night out, see some comedy. It's called Stand Up for KCRW. And on the bill is a lineup of comics from Kevin Hart's Funny AF on Netflix. I actually watched this and it was awesome. And there are some really, really funny people on that. And so folks from that show will be there. Plus, from NPR's Prairie Home Companion, you'll hear Tom Papa. Ticket sales are benefiting KCRW. So like I said, win-win for everybody. It is tomorrow night, Sunday night at the Comedy Store on the Sunset Strip. So all you need to do is go to kcrw.com/standup to sign up and meet us out there on the Sunset Strip, the Comedy Store. That should be really, really fun. Well, if you'd like to hear something from Ed O'Brien's brand new album, Blue Morpho, stay with us. That's up next.
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0: Yes, people make the world go round. You make the world go round. Hortense Ellis from the album I'm Still in Love with You. Alton Ellis and Hortense Ellis, 89.9 KCRW. And ahead of this, a collaboration. It's Helado Negro and Reina Tropical. And their new project is called Helado Tropical. And Tocanda is the first piece we've heard from that. And I can't wait to hear the rest of it. And also that epic piece at the top of the set you may have enjoyed was from Ed O'Brien. And I've been listening to this album. Really, really good stuff. And obviously, as Radiohead's guitarist, you can hear tinge of Radiohead guitar style in there. Really nice stuff. It came out a couple of weeks ago. Blue Morpho is the name, and Obrigado is the name of the song that we listened to. And I linked up to it in the playlist, but if you want to check out my interview with Ed O'Brien from way back in 2020 when his solo debut came out, you can click through in the playlist, kcrw.com/playlist. Ann Lid here with you. It is so good to be with you. Hope you're having a really good Saturday, whatever you are out there doing, whatever you are out there up to. Just have a really nice one, and hope you'll take KCRW along with you, and thank you for doing it already. Stay close.
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Well, I thought we'd close out this hour with music from Gary Clark Jr. This recorded live on KCRW December the 4th, 2013, when My Train Pulls In, Gary Clark Jr. Following something brand new from Mike D, What We Got Right. That's from his forthcoming solo album. Also heard from the Black Keys in the set. I'm Ann Litt, and this is KCRW Santa Monica, Los Angeles, KDRW Santa Barbara, KCRI Indio Palm Springs, KCRU Oxnard Ventura, and KCRY Mojave. 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Another hour of music before Senor Discos Raul Campos takes us through the rest of the afternoon. So glad to have you with us. Let's let Gary Clark Jr. play us into some news headlines for NPR. Stay close.

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4: Live from NPR News, I'm Janine Herbst. The U.S. military says it fired a missile to disable a commercial ship that was headed toward a port in Iran. This is the U.S. and Iran are still trying to work out a deal to reopen the Strait of Hormuz. NPR's Greg Myrie has more.
5: U.S. forces issued more than 20 warnings telling the commercial ship it was in violation of the U.S. blockade. When the ship still refused to comply, a U.S. aircraft shot a Hellfire missile into the engine room of the vessel, the Lian Star, which is registered in Gambia. U.S. Central Command, which is responsible for the Middle East, said the missile disabled the ship. The commercial vessel was in the Gulf of Oman, near the Strait of Hormuz, where the U.S. Navy is enforcing the blockade that prevents ships going to or from Iranian ports. In another development, U.S. Defense Secretary Pete Hegseth, speaking in Singapore, said U.S. forces are prepared to resume military action if no deal is reached on ending the conflict. Greg Myrie, NPR News, Tel Aviv.
4: A federal judge will review the Trump administration's nearly $2 billion anti-weaponization fund. NPR's Bobby Allen reports it comes after 35 former federal judges questioned the fund's legitimacy.
6: U.S. District Judge Kathleen Williams in Florida has ordered Trump's lawyers to respond to the former federal judges who claim the lawsuit that led to the fund is, quote, a fraud on the court. Trump sued the IRS over the leaking of his taxes. The case settled with a nearly $1.8 billion fund for those who claim to be victims of political persecutions. The problem, according to the former judges, is that Trump is both the plaintiff and the defendant. Trump filed a lawsuit as president, and he is the leader of the executive branch overseeing the IRS. The former judges wrote that the lawsuit was an example of collusion and asked the court to investigate whether it had been deceived. Williams says she is, quote, empowered to investigate serious misconduct. Bobby Allen, NPR News.
4: The Ebola outbreak in Congo has led to travel restrictions across North America. NPR's Ping Wong has more.
7: The outbreak is centered in the northeast region of the Democratic Republic of Congo. Some cases have been reported across the border in Uganda. In response, the U.S. is restricting travelers from those countries and neighboring South Sudan. Canada and Mexico say they're aligning travel measures too. Dr. Satish Pillai is leading the CDC's Ebola response.
8: I do want to make sure that there's a distinction between being present in a location that has an Ebola outbreak and having potential exposure. And exposure does not translate to actual infection.
7: The CDC considers someone to be a high-risk exposure if they've had physical contact with an Ebola

0: KCRW sponsors include Netflix presenting Beef from creator Lee Sung-jin. The latest installment of the Emmy-winning series stars Oscar Isaac, Carey Mulligan, Charles Melton, and Kaylee Spaney. Esquire raves, it's hands down the best TV show of the year. Emmy eligible.
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Well, that was a brand new track from Cigarettes After Sex on 89.9 KCRW. It's called Twizzler. And we also heard a little something in the set out of Mexico, Negrita, from an artist called Don Couto. Let's see, Sophie Tucker in there, Bob Amal and Brazilian Girls, Going Back a Ways for International. 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

0: I mean, how beautiful is that? That's Fabiana do Nascimento. The piece is called O Tempo. We also heard the latest from Death Cab for Cutie in the set, Punching the Flowers. Of course, that cover of Riverman by Nick Drake that we've all been playing, Say George, collaborating with Beck on that cover. And the song at the top of the set is called Waiting, and it is the latest from Beth Orton. And gosh, speaking of Beck, Beck is collaborating with everybody these days. Very nice stuff. Love hearing from him. And love hearing from you. You can always find me, Anne, at kcrw.org if you want to check in. And I want to tell you that Raul Campos is here. He is standing by. He is on the air starting in just a few minutes at 3 o'clock, and he'll take you through the rest of your Saturday afternoon. But don't go away, because I've got a few more little surprises up my sleeve just for you. Stay close.
1: 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I'm KCRW DJ Francesca Harding, your host for a night of reggae royalty at the Bowl. 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
0: Ann Litt here with you, 89.9 KCRW. So I promised you some surprises before we got to the end of the show. And right now for you, I have five pairs of tickets for KCRW Presents Natalia Lafourcade at the Dolby Theater. The show is on June 27th. And if you go to the KCRW app and scroll down to the bottom and hit the win tab, you can enter to win tickets. Five pairs of tickets for KCRW Presents Natalia Lafourcade at the Dolby Theater on June 27th. Good luck with those tickets. Why don't we listen to a classic from Natalia?

I feel like this Arlo Parks album gets better every time I listen to it. That song is called Jetta. Arlo Parks coming to the Bellwether right here in Los Angeles in September, Friday, September the 18th. You can find her. Also started off the set with Natalia Lafourcade, and we have tickets right now. You can pick them up on the KCRW app. Another good reason to download it. 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June 27th at the Dolby Theater, KCRW presents Natalia Lafourcade. And thanks so much. I really appreciate you hanging out with me this afternoon. 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Keep listening right now, because Senor Discos, Raul Campos, is getting ready to go. He's got a great afternoon for you full of music. Have a wonderful Saturday night, and I will see you back here next Saturday afternoon.

0: Hey gang, Stand Up for KCRW is back. We got another hot show for you. We have Steve Fury, Macy Isaacs, Ray Lau, and Janesh Rollins. 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
3: Hey, it's Novena. 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Jose Gonzalez returns to KCRW to perform his global grounding sounds from our living room to yours. 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

0: strikes on Iran if no deal is reached.
1: NPR's Jennifer Pack reporting. The summit comes amid concerns about China's military posture, especially toward Taiwan. This is Hegseth called on Asian allies to ramp up military spending to counter China's, quote, historic military buildup, though he didn't mention Taiwan. This comes some 2 weeks after Trump's state visit to China with leader Xi Jinping. President Trump's doctor recommends he lose weight and exercise more. But as NPR's Franco Ordonez reports, the doctor also says the president is in excellent health.
2: President Trump, who turns 80 in June, remains fully fit to carry out all his duties as commander-in-chief. According to a medical report released late on Friday by the White House, it says Trump is in, quote, excellent health, demonstrating strong cardiac, pulmonary, neurological, and overall physical function. This was Trump's third trip to Walter Reed National Military Medical Center in the past year. The White House characterized Tuesday's visit as a routine annual physical, but Trump's age, swollen ankles, and bruised hands have raised questions about his health. Dr. Sean Barbabella, physician to the president, wrote that Trump had some, quote, slight lower leg swelling, but that the swelling had improved from last year. Franco Ordonez, NPR News.
1: The Trump administration says it wants to supercharge the denaturalization process as part of its broader immigration enforcement operations. NPR's Jacqueline Diaz has more on what the Justice Department has been able to achieve.
3: In the last year and a half, the Justice Department says it has filed more than 60 cases to revoke citizenship. That's more than during all 4 years of the Biden administration. NPR reviewed 34 denaturalization cases the DOJ has publicly announced. So far, 11 have resulted in denaturalization. And most of these cases involve people charged or serving prison time for fraud or drug trafficking. Daniel Kanstrom is a professor of law at Boston College who specializes in immigration.
4: I'm not seeing like a major surge of worrisome denaturalizations.
3: He credits the strong legal protections in the justice system that have prevented any potential abuse of the system. Jacqueline Diaz, NPR News.
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If it isn't, we should both know it as soon as possible.

KCRW sponsors include Netflix presenting Beef from creator Lee Sung-jin. The latest installment of the Emmy-winning series stars Oscar Isaac, Carey Mulligan, Charles Melton, and Kaylee Spaney. Esquire raves, it's hands down the best TV show of the year. Emmy eligible.

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0: The band we're listening to right now is out of Italy. It is a trio from Italy called Arabasca. Candela Maueda is the name of this piece from Killer Groove Records. Followed one from Priests, the DC punk band, and their album The Seduction of Kansas. Good Time Charlie. If you are a fan of that band, you might want to know that the front woman, Katie Ellis Greer, has a show presented by KCRW coming up in Los Angeles at Scribble on July 10th. And if you happen to be on the East Coast, she's got a show Saturday, June 6th at Living Gallery in Brooklyn. A couple of solo shows from Katie Ellis Greer of Priest fame. Eka Vandal, she comes from Melbourne, and a debut album on Loma Vista. It's called Looking for People to Unfollow. We heard Bleed But Never Die. It's brand new from Eka Vandal. And back before that, Due Soleil out of Minneapolis, Kayate. A lot of new music in this set. Back before that, Ear and something new from Charlie XCX. I'm Chris DeRita, slipping in on your Saturday afternoon in for Raul Campos, who is away. He'll be back next week. With you till 6 o'clock, and then we're going to hand things over to Candice Silva, where the dance party starts for your weekend. What a beautiful day. Such a summery Saturday. Beach weather. I trust you're making the most of it. Still to come, we're going to be hearing new work from Josh Conway of the Marías, also Pearl and the Oysters, some classic Nick Lowe. Music from the new Boots Riley film, I Love Boosters, which features score by Toon Yards. And speaking of new films, you know the film Obsession. We'll be hearing a track from that as well. It's KCRW Santa Monica, Los Angeles, KDRW Santa Barbara, KCRI Indio Palm Springs, KCRU Oxnard Ventura, KCRY Mojave, NPR for Southern California. We're a community service of Santa Monica College, independent journalism and music discovery, freedom of expression funded by you.
1: Live from NPR News in Washington, I'm Janine Herbst. Israel and the Lebanese group Hezbollah are again trading crossfire border fire. This is the latest round of shooting despite a declared ceasefire. NPR's Greg Myrie has more.
2: The Israeli military says it shot down rockets fired from Lebanon and directed at several towns in northern Israel. Israel is waging a large air and ground offensive across the border in southern Lebanon and is telling Israeli residents to expect increased attacks from Hezbollah. According to the Associated Press, Israel carried out another round of airstrikes near the Lebanese town of Nabatea. Israel recently ordered residents to evacuate from more than a dozen villages in that part of southern Lebanon. Israeli and Lebanese officials met Friday at the Pentagon in Washington, but there's no sign that the ceasefire is likely to take hold. Greg Myrie, NPR News, Tel Aviv.
1: Congressional Democrats are praising federal court decisions to block President Trump's nearly $2 billion anti-weaponization fund. NPR's Kerry Johnson reports two different judges are casting doubt about whether that fund is legal.
3: Maryland Democrat Jamie Raskin says the court actions are, quote, magnificent for the rule of law. A federal judge in Virginia is temporarily blocking the Trump administration from taking any steps to dole out taxpayer money to people who claim to be victimized by the justice system. Critics worry Capitol rioters who attacked police on January 6th and other MAGA allies could be in line to collect from that anti-weaponization fund. A different federal judge in Florida is asking President Trump for answers about the settlement, which was announced hours after he agreed to drop a lawsuit against the IRS. The judge wants to know if the deal amounted to collusion and a fraud on the court. Kerry Johnson, NPR News, Washington.
1: Communities across the country are raising concerns about the rapid growth of artificial intelligence data centers. NPR's Windsor Johnston reports, supporters say the facilities are essential to powering the technologies driving the future economy.
4: As artificial intelligence expands, companies are racing to build more data centers to handle growing computing demands. Some residents cite concerns about energy use, noise, and environmental impacts. But Terry Clower of George Mason University says AI data centers are becoming a critical part of the nation's infrastructure.
5: Artificial intelligence, cybersecurity, space technologies, eventually quantum computing, all these things require massive data storage capabilities.
4: Clower says it should carefully be considered where facilities are built, but argues demand for AI and other emerging technologies will continue to drive growth. Windsor Johnston, NPR News.
1: This is NPR News.
0: 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Brand new Blood Orange. It's KCRW.

stretch our bodies across the expanse of the prison walls. Let them see us. Collected our strength, put together our minds, did away with our fears. Studied the teachers, especially the ones who had been inside. Dissected the lessons, waited against the times, adjusted as we saw fit, entertained new possibilities, ever mindful of infiltration. Noticed patterns in the ones who shared the concerns of the enemy. Lost foes who were friends. Recognized my own weaknesses. Put thought into practice. Collected new thoughts, consulting with thinkers. Read, adapted my speech. Listened to my heart. Stop.

0: The artist here is Toon Yards, and this is a piece of the score for the new Boots Riley film. It's called I Love Boosters. It stars Kiki Palmer, Lakeith Stanfield. Just a really bold and colorful and idea-pushing film project from Boots Riley, I Love Boosters. Scrimshaw remix of Life from Sam before this, and New Jungle. That followed District 5 featuring Saul Williams and one from Rahil, who is an Iranian artist. Brand new Blood Orange, top of the set. I'm Chris DeRitas, your Saturday afternoon in for Raul Campos. We'd like to thank Los Angeles Magazine, the May travel issue, spotlighting Sam Nazarian, founder of SBE Entertainment Group, and his vision for the future of hospitality, plus road trip options around California. 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
0: KC

0: They are called Golden Fang Records, and Save Me is from Palace 3. Vavel is a Dutch project, changed for the better is what we heard, and then a sort of mashup there from Kendrick Lamar, Luther Vandross helping out on the track Luther from the GNX album from Kendrick Lamar. I'm Chris Doritas, 89.9 KCRW. 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
4: This is the place called KCRW Santa Monica, and this is the show called Snap. And I'm called Deirdre O'Donohue. I'm the one who puts it together.
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0: You know, a couple of years ago, Jean-Baptiste did an album interpreting the works of Beethoven. It was called Beethoven Blues, and quite successful. And now he's doing a treatment of melodies of Mozart. And it's on June 19th. It's called Black Mozart. And this is one of the pieces that we have so far. It's called Facile Baptiste from Jean-Baptiste. Followed one from Wife Support. She is based here in Southern California. That's Marlena Sheets, formerly of the band Milo Green. And it's a new project called Wife Support. And we have a song called Back to Me. You can find the entire album up on Bandcamp from Wife Support. Shannon Lay, Pass the Veil before that. And then a brand new track from Cigarettes After Sex called Twizzler. And that's a set that's going to close this hour for me. I'm Chris DeRitas. I'm standing in for Raul Campos this afternoon. Normally you can find me Sundays from noon till 3, and I will be back tomorrow from noon till 3 here on KCRW. Going to take things up until 6 o'clock today, and then at 6, Silva's in with a dance party, followed by Metropolis with Jason Bentley, and it's going to be a great night ahead here, musically speaking. Stay close here at KCRW. It's KCRW Santa Monica, Los Angeles, KDRW Santa Barbara, KCRI Indio Palm Springs, KCRU Oxnard Ventura, KCRY Mojave, NPR for Southern California. 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You know, Paul McCartney has a new album. We'll be checking it out after the news from NPR. It's coming up next. Stay close.
1: This is KCRW. We're all about Los Angeles. 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